0: One of the starters for LSU out on the sidelines with a 44-3 LSU Tiger lead. First and 10 from the 50. Clark has time. He's going to tuck it. Thought about running. Didn't go past the line of scrimmage and chucks it out of bounds with nobody open downfield. It'll be second and 10 for LSU. You know, we talked, Kelly, about Ole Miss in 2 weeks on the road. Texas A&M here, September 26th on ESPN Radio. I don't know, have you bought an apartment yet in Baton Rouge or worked on an Airbnb?
1: Yeah, we're going to be front and center to see how good this team is, that's for sure.
0: Hey, they're scheduled tough in September and really tough in November. Details on that in a moment. Here's Clark's pass to the far side. It is caught out at the 45 by Wilson and knocked down at the 46-yard line with 13 minutes to go in the fourth quarter. November starts off with Alabama here, November 7th. Then the following week against Texas, both those games on ESPN Radio. So they get through September. They go into November after four games in the month of October against McNeese, Kentucky, Mississippi State, and a game at Auburn. They got a big one coming, two big ones in November as Landon Clark, the quarterback, gets the first down, running up the middle, eight more yards, 12:36 to go in the fourth, and we have an injured Clemson player down back behind the line of scrimmage at the 45-yard line with 12:36 to go here in the fourth quarter. LSU 44, Clemson 3. Will update the injury coming up in just a bit. Right after the break, you're listening to College Football on ESPN Radio and the ESPN app.
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0: We're still inside of Tiger Stadium in Baton Rouge, enjoying an LSU 44-3 beatdown here in their opener week one, 12:36 to go fourth quarter. Tiger Stadium under the lights and deep into the night. I don't know if we're going to get to midnight local time, but almost 11:30 here in the Central Time Zone. Mark Hestischer, Kelly Stauffer, Ian Fitzsimmons. Terrific debut for Sam Levitt, who passed for 230 yards and a score. He also ran for 113 yards, matched by Dylan Jones, who had his first career 100-yard game, ran for 113. And it has been all LSU. They'll play Louisiana Tech here next week before that. Can't even imagine the hype. I mean, we thought about the opener here and all the courtroom drama. How about Lane Kiffin going back to Oxford? Week three of the season against Ole Miss, who opens its season tomorrow night on ESPN Radio and ABC against Louisville. That's going to be a tough matchup for Ole Miss, but I can't even imagine what that's going to be like week three for this LSU team coming off this win and, of course, facing Louisiana Tech next week.
1: Yeah, Ole Miss might not get by the game tomorrow, but Louisville is going to be a really nice football team, but it's going to be insanity in Oxford in a couple of weeks, and I think College Game Day certainly is going to be there, right?
0: I haven't heard that officially. Is that accurate? College Game Day going to Oxford for week three?
1: I thought

0: two playoff dreams and only one first impression. 24th ranked Louisville, 9th ranked Ole Miss. 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

0: Acuna, and Atlanta's on the board. It's 3-1. Holy cow, was that unloaded.
1: Yeah, that, and it was on the line. It wasn't this towering. It just kept going.
2: But the Phillies get that run back. Kyle Schwarber at the dish.
0: Schwarber with the power. Deep to right field. That one is off the billboards in right. It is gone for a home run.
1: Well, Kyle Schwarber did not miss, and they are trying to get him rolling.
2: That call on ESPN Radio. Phillies went 4-2. They've won 8 of their last 9 games, 71-43 since Don Mattingly was named interim skipper back on April the 28th. Red Sox in Baltimore to take on the Orioles. Red Sox winners of 2 straight, but were 2-6 in their previous 8 before this current streak. And they've got Sonny Gray on the mound looking for his 17th win of the season. Isaiah Kiner-Falefa up for the Red Sox with them already up 3-0.
3: Here's the pitch. And he lines one down the right field side. It is down. That's going to be into the corner. Mickey scores. They're going to wave home Story. Throw comes onto the infield. Alexander's relay. Not in time. Head first slide for Story. It's a 2-run double for Isaiah Kiner-Falefa.
2: 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Red Sox shut out the Orioles 5-0. Their 16th shutout win this season. Tying the Phillies for the MLB lead. First time pitching back-to-back shutouts since 2025. Sonny Gray with his 17th win. Only 3 hits allowed and 7 strikeouts. Trevor Story with 3 hits in the game. Still more to come, including from a wild day in college football. Our half-hour headlines are next. 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

0: Michigan's Bryce Underwood takes advantage of a second chance, connects with J.J. Buchanan on a Hail Mary. Here's Doug Karsh from Learfield.
1: Underwood takes the snap. Now they rush four. Back to pass, back at his own 40. He's going to let it go. This one's coming down in the end zone. It is caught! Touchdown, Wolverines! Touchdown! Touchdown!
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3: 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Let's get to the U.S. Open from Flushing Meadows. Francisco Cerúndolo, trailing by two sets, taking on Taylor Fritz, who is expected to be perhaps one of the favorites to break the American streak of not winning a Grand Slam championship since back in 2003. Fritz winning the first two sets against Cerúndolo 6-3, 6-4, but Cerúndolo would rally with a 6-3, 6-4 wins in set 3 and 4, and we get to match point with Cerúndolo with a chance to finish the comeback on ESPN.
4: He's now at match point. A remarkable recovery from Francisco Cerúndolo, who for just the second time in his career comes back to win from two sets to love down.
3: So Cerúndolo with the victory in comeback fashion, 6-3, 6-4, 6-3, 6-4, 6-4 to pick up the victory. It'll now be left to the six American men left in the singles tournament as they try to break this string of futility on the sport's biggest stage. Real quick on the baseball front, Diamondbacks taking on the Astros. Extra inning outing tied at 3. Gabriel Moreno at the plate for the D-backs.
5: Nothing in one. Here's the pitch. There's a swing and a base hit into right center field. That will bring home Vargas. And the Diamondbacks take a 4-3 lead.
6: Well done.
3: On Arizona Sports 98.7 FM, Diamondbacks win at 4-3 in 10 innings. Ketel Marte homered in his first game since failing to show up at a game in Boston. It's their 42nd comeback win this season. Rays taking on the Rangers. Jonathan Aranda with a 3-run home run in the 10th to give Tampa the win over Texas. That means both the Rangers and Astros lose. Houston still with a 3-game lead on the Rangers in the AL West. Still more to come, including from the college football gridiron. That's next. 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
7: Hey, this is Rich Eisen. 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So does Falcons running back Bijan Robinson. 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

0: alone has raised nearly $540,000 for this nonprofit organization. It is a remarkable bit of information there. The emotions, the experiences speak for themselves, no question about it. And we are talking about literally a one-of-a-kind organization in Backstoppers of Jefferson County. Frank, Jamie, I can't appreciate your having come into the studio early in the morning, stopping by. It really means a lot to us. Not only do we encourage people to head out to Cedar Hill for the 11th annual set of festivities there, barbecue, and much, much more. We want everybody to stay tuned throughout the year and in any way, shape, or form that is possible, continue to help and assist with the efforts of Backstoppers. Thank you so much, guys. We appreciate it.
1: Thank you for having us.
0: It is our pleasure. Ladies and gentlemen, we have Jamie Gwynn as well as Chief Frank Salvaggio joining us here this morning for Backstoppers of Jefferson County. If you'd like to find out even more about the 11th annual Backstoppers of Jefferson County barbecue event, please head on over to backstoppers.org. 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My name is Bradford Bruns. We will meet again next Sunday morning, St. Louis. But until then, have a tremendous week.
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1: And welcome to the show, everyone. I'm Dr. TJ. With me, as always, is Aaron.
2: Hi.
1: On the ball. Yep. On the ball this week. So exciting. So this week we have an interesting show. We get lots and lots and lots of questions on thyroid-related questions. They come in all shapes and sizes and forms. And so we're gonna talk about some thyroid stuff today. And in fact, we kind of narrowed it down. We're gonna talk about how stress causes hypothyroid symptoms. So how you can have thyroid symptoms and then be basically caused by the stress in your life, the stress that you're dealing with, whatever that stress may be. And we may even talk about, you know, other forms of stress that you may not even equate as being a stress.
2: Right. We're going to kind of focus on adrenal stress, too.
1: Yeah. I like talking about adrenal stress. That's fun and exciting. Because we all, today's day and age, everything is so fast-paced. It's go, go, go. Nobody gets enough rest. We're inundated with, you know, lots and lots of environmental stressors, from toxins in the air, the toxins and stuff in the water. I mean, the water's full of chlorine and fluoride. The 80-plus thousand chemicals that have been approved by the EPA to be in our land, air, and water. These things are stressful. We're around electromagnetic fields all the time. We have, you know, electricity everywhere that can be a stressor on the system. And it may be just a small stressor, but day after day after day after day after day, that sort of stuff adds up. I mean, you know, it's like holding an ink pen out to the side. You know, you got your arm straight out to your side and you're holding an ink pen. Well, you may be able to hold it for a while, but you're not going to be able to hold it for a year straight. Your arm's going to finally give out. And that's exactly what we're talking about, is, you know, these types of stressors that can just be cumulative over time and add up. So that's what we're going to talk about today.
2: Right.
1: Right. All right. So we've talked on the show before about how things like diet with sugar, if your sugar regulation is off, you can create thyroid problems and vice versa. It goes back and forth. It goes both ways. We've talked about how, you know, gut dysfunction, can cause your thyroid to be out of balance. And when we have thyroid dysfunction, we've talked on this show before as well, that 90% of people that have hypothyroidism actually have autoimmune hypothyroid, or they have Hashimoto's.
2: And generally don't know it.
1: Yeah, they have no clue.
2: Right.
1: And no one's,
2: it's not usually tested for.
1: Right. No one looks at it. So, you know, like Aaron said, we're going to talk about adrenal stress. I mean, you talk about blood sugar imbalances, gut health, and adrenal stress. I mean, those are the big three. That's the three that are going to create big problems.
2: We've touched on gut health before, and that's another one I think we're going to do an entire show on, because there's so much that encompasses, that goes into how gut health is tied to thyroid issues. But we've kind of tried to break it down into different areas, and today we're going to focus specifically on stress. So, but keep a lookout for the gut health one, how gut health affects that. Your thyroid.
1: Right. So with the adrenal glands. So the adrenal glands are two little walnut-sized and shaped glands. They sit right on top of your kidneys. They secrete a bunch of hormones. They secrete things like, you know, examples, cortisol, epinephrine, norepinephrine. The adrenal glands help our body to regulate the stress response. So we have a stressor that happens to us, and our body responds by secreting hormones to allow our body's biochemistry to alter to handle that stress that's coming at us. It's the fight or flight thing. That's a real phenomenon that takes place. You get really scared and your body decides, okay, am I going to fight for my life, or am I going to flee for my life? Am I running for it? So it's a fight or flight response. And a lot of people, I think, are in this chronic fight or flight situation, and they don't even know that they're in it. It's just...
2: Right. It becomes normal after a while.
1: Yeah, exactly. Their body is just burning through nutrients. It's literally burning the candle at both ends.
2: Right.
1: And so... We can talk more about that, if not later in this show. Maybe we'll do another show where we discuss that, the fact that, you know, we're just constantly in this chronic fight or flight situation.
2: Right. And well, we did do like 4-part series on adrenal stress, adrenal fatigue. So
1: we did. But I mean, I think a lot of people really want this information, gauging by the questions that we get.
2: Right, exactly.
1: Even though they listen to the show, they still have, they start to ask better questions.
2: Right.
1: And that's what's even more exciting is we know that our listeners are out there, and thank you guys for listening, the quality of the questions are getting better and better and better. That tells us two things. One, that you guys are out there engaged and listening and are paying attention and are able to formulate better questions. And two, the message is getting out there somewhere. And right. So we're just excited to be able to give it to you.
2: And I think it's interesting because so many people, you know, talked about when we said what we were doing on the show, you know, how it was going to be, you know, we're actually going to give them the information. In some respects, this is like a class. Mm-hmm. We're actually going to talk about the science behind it. We are not salesmen. Nope. This is not, you know, that's not the purpose of this. I know that a lot of people, you know, do shows and are very motivational, and I hope that that comes across, but that's not our purpose. Our purpose right. is to educate, and the fact that this has been so well received, I think, makes both of us really happy.
1: Yeah,
2: and
1: it's fun.
2: A lot of people are getting better because of it. So,
1: no, I like to teach, so it's like I get to teach all over again.
2: Yeah.
1: So, all right. So, back to the whole stress. Most everyone on the planet understands big, obvious signs of stress. Having a schedule that, you know, you wake up in the morning and it's just go, go, go, go, go. And then you finally have to put yourself to bed at night because you have too many things. We all are familiar with that, you know, schedule type of stress. We're also familiar with traffic. Everyone hates traffic. No one likes traffic. Everyone, I mean, we see this all the time. There's lots of frustration with traffic. And so that's another big stressor. Financial issues are an enormous stressor. I mean, that's one of the questions that we ask on our initial visit with regard to stress. Financial stress is one of the big ones. Because there's nothing more stressful than, you know, knowing that you know, are in having financial issues, and you're trying to figure out where you're going to get that next dollar to do that next
2: right.
1: thing.
2: Right. I always say, you know, money won't make you happy, but a lack of money can make you extremely unhappy.
1: That's true.
2: If you don't have enough money to pay your bills, it's devastating.
1: That's true. So, that's true. Another one is fighting with your spouse or your significant other.
2: Right. That's just the strength of your relationships in general.
1: Yeah. If there's constant stress there, it's extremely, extremely difficult on everyone around. It's not just difficult on you. It's going to be difficult upon, you know, your loved ones and your friends that see that sort of stress in you. And then, you know, things like losing a job or starting a new job, those are also big stresses. But
2: right. Really, any other emotional or psychological challenges that, you know, we all experience in daily life.
1: Right. But what about the things that are massive stressors on the system that you don't even think about? Things like your blood sugar going up and down. That's a huge stress to your system. Gut dysfunction. If your gut doesn't work properly and you're not able to digest, break down, and absorb and assimilate the foods that you're consuming and the nutrients that you're getting, that's a huge stressor. Food intolerances, not being able to you know, consume gluten. That's a big deal. A chronic infection. Lots and lots of people are walking around with chronic infections that they don't even know that they have. They can be hidden, and the different types of infections that are out there. And, excuse me, environmental toxins. I talked about those before with, you know, there's lots of chemicals that are in our land, air, and water. And those things are in small doses over long periods of time, extremely stressful on the system. Not to mention autoimmune disease. We talk on this show a lot about autoimmune, and we also talk a lot about inflammation. You know, those are big, big stressors that just are continuous on the body. And so getting those things to the front of your brain to recognize that's a stressor, that's very important.
2: Right. And a lot of these things that you've talked about, I mean, people don't even know that they have.
1: Right.
2: So they're, you know, I mean, while we talked about the emotional, psychological things that could be causing stress, a lot of people will attribute everything to that stress when they think of stress, and because they're not checking their blood sugar, they don't know if they have food sensitivities, they don't know if they have autoimmune conditions, you know, I mean, so
1: or hormone imbalances,
2: right?
1: They
2: I
1: have
2: mean,
1: no idea,
2: right? They're just, those are things that, you know, most conventional doctors aren't testing for, and so if you don't even know that it's a problem, how can you possibly change it?
1: That's exactly right. If you're not able to test for it or you don't test for it, how are you going to know? In looking at how we practice, functional medicine, adrenal stress, the impact on the adrenal system, which obviously we've basically just told you it affects every other system in the body, but that is one of the biggest things that we have to deal with as far as helping a person become well, right? So adrenal stress can show up in a lot of different ways that are very nonspecific, very nondescript. You can end up with all kinds of symptoms. Simple things like fatigue, having headaches, your immune system being down a little bit, so you catch every cough, cold, and sniffle right. that comes along. Having trouble sleeping, mood swings are right. another.
2: Well,
1: big
2: and sleeping
1: one.
2: Not only falling asleep, but difficult staying asleep. Difficult waking up in the morning.
1: That's right. Difficult waking up, or you have once you fall asleep, you have a hard time staying asleep. You wake up in the middle of the night, 2 or 3 o'clock in right. the morning. You're wide awake, and you're awake for 2 or 3 hours, and then you fall back asleep at 5 and know that you got to get up in 45 yep. minutes to start your day. How stressful is that? I know I'm speaking to a lot of people out there when yes. I say that.
2: And that's not age. So many people attribute that to age. That is
1: right.
2: not an
1: that
2: age thing.
1: That is not an aging thing. The age, say that's just I'm getting older. That's never an excuse. So we got to take a quick break in the middle of all these symptoms. When we come back, we're going to finish up on some more of these symptoms and continue talking about stress and adrenals and hypothyroidism. You're listening to Wellness One.
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0: is Wellness One.
1: But Aaron, we need, welcome back, everyone. We need this as our new theme song. We need Nothing But a Good Time.
2: Yeah.
1: We got to change the theme song to Nothing But a Good Time, because this is nothing but a good time being on the air. That's great. So shout out to Poison out there and all you Poison fans. I know there's tons of you out there.
2: Right. I'm sure Poison is listening to us. Right,
1: yeah,
2: now.
1: They are. Brett Michaels loves our show. He loves our show. He writes in all the time. Yeah, thanks, Brett. Appreciate the questions. So today we're talking about ways that stress can cause hypothyroid symptoms. And right before the break, we were talking about some of the common symptoms that they're just diverse, nonspecific things. We touched on fatigue. We talked about headaches, decreased immunity, having trouble falling asleep, staying asleep. Some other things that are symptoms are mood swings, going from, you know, perfectly fine, happy-go-lucky to, you know, anger, frustration, short-tempered, that sort of stuff can be a sign or a symptom that we've got some adrenal stress going on. Sugar and caffeine cravings, those are big ones. You know, if you wake up in the morning and you have to have that coffee to get going every morning, or you have to have that, you know, energy drink to get you going, you likely have some adrenal stress happening in your life. Irritability and lightheadedness is another one. If you're in between meals and you get irritable, short-tempered, or if you get super lightheaded because you missed a meal or you haven't eaten, another big sign that, hey, adrenal glands maybe to blame here. Eating to relieve fatigue, if you have to eat to you know, not be so fatigued, dizziness when going from sit to stand, or from laying down to standing up. If you get dizzy doing that, that's another sign that your adrenals are not happy. And then gastric ulcers, believe it or not. It's kind of a weird one out there. And a lot of people, I don't believe, associate gastric ulcers to adrenal stress, but that's a
2: And
1: that's
2: certainly
1: a
2: no
1: weird
2: medical
1: one.
2: Doctors do. So if you go in and have ulcers, they will never.
1: Oh, they're going to give you an antacid and kick you out the door.
2: Yep.
1: And then they're never going to take you off of it. And if you read the commercials or watch the commercials for it, it says, don't take these for longer than 2 weeks.
2: Mm-hmm.
1: But we had someone in the office just the other day. They've been on, they're off of them now, but they had been put on antacid medications, prescription antacid medications. They were on for 15 years straight. You think we're going to have some digestive issues we've got to work on with this individual?
2: Well, and you know where I stand on this, with so many of my friends who have put their babies on antacids, and they're told, you know, there's no side effects to this. Really? I mean, have you not read any of the research? I mean, that is so categorically false. It's ridiculous.
1: Right. Right. That's what we deal with. Lots of people out there just categorically giving crappy information. So weak adrenals, they can basically cause hypothyroid symptoms without any problem in the thyroid gland itself. So it's very interesting, you know, there are a lot of people on thyroid medications that really don't need to be.
2: Right. I mean, I think that is such an important point, because if it is your adrenals, treating the thyroid is not only, you know, unnecessary, it's also going to be ineffective.
1: Right.
2: You've got both, because you have to address the adrenals themselves if you're going to improve the thyroid function.
1: Right. And if you don't, you're never going to get the thyroid to function right. You're going to be on meds. If you're out there taking meds and they're having to constantly increase your dose or change your dose because all your stuff's going all around, guess what? They're looking in the wrong box. They're looking in the wrong place. They're trying to treat the wrong problem. They're treating the wrong symptom, the wrong issue. Go somewhere else, because they have no idea what in the world
2: they're
1: doing.
2: And you're never going to feel okay. I mean, I think I always equate this to, you know, it was told to me a long time ago, that's like beating a dead horse. Like, that's what they're going to, I mean, you're going to have to keep increasing, and you're never going to feel good.
1: Right.
2: I mean, it isn't going to work.
1: Right. Yeah, we've seen some pretty high doses of thyroid medications, and, you know, then the subsequent lab work that goes with that, we're just like, wait, this dose of thyroid medication should equal this level of blood work, and things are wildly different. What's going on with this? And then we get the whole story of, well, I started out on this dose, and then, you know, a couple of months later, I went to this dose, and here I've been, you know, all I've been doing is increasing my dosage every time that I see my doctor, and I still feel horrible.
2: Right.
1: I still can't sleep, and I still, you know, I'm so tired, I can't do anything, and, you know, my husband or my wife tells me that I'm just short-tempered, and I just bite everyone's head off all the time. I don't even see it. I don't even notice that it's happening.
2: Yep.
1: If this is you, we can help.
2: And it's not age.
1: Right. It's not age. You're not old. That's baffling. That's one that just really frustrates me. So one of the things that the adrenal glands, one of the biggest indirect effects of adrenal glands is what they have on thyroid function through how we regulate blood sugar. This is a big one. The adrenal glands can help us regulate blood sugar, and thyroid, you know, helps us regulate blood sugar. And this indirect influence on the adrenal glands with thyroid and blood sugar is a huge player in this. You know,
2: right. Well, blood sugar imbalances can actually cause hypothyroid symptoms.
1: Correct. Yes. And it goes both ways. If blood sugar's too high, we can have hypothyroid symptoms. If blood sugar's too low, we can have hypothyroid symptoms. I know that may not make a lot of sense, but it's physiologically accurate.
2: Right.
1: If you have high blood sugar, you're going to have low thyroid symptoms. Think about all the people that you know that are diabetic that are on a thyroid medication. And then, on the flip side, think about all the people that have told you things like, well, my doctor says I'm hypoglycemic, that's why I need thyroid medication. Well, now we just told you high blood sugar, low blood sugar, diabetes, hypoglycemia. They're both on the thyroid medications because the blood sugar dysregulation that's taking place, their inability to handle their own blood sugars, is creating these symptoms that's making the doctors think, oh, it's a thyroid, when in fact, it is not your thyroid.
2: Right. And that's an indirect effect. What we're going to get into now is how there's a direct effect of stress on that to create hypothyroid symptoms.
1: Right. And that direct effect is the influence on the hypothalamus pituitary adrenal axis. We've talked about the HPA axis on here several times. Did we get into that in the adrenal? Did we go in depth on that on the adrenal talk? I'm not 100%. I don't recall. Do you remember talking about that in depth, Aaron?
2: I don't remember. I know we've talked about the HPA axis before. I just don't remember.
1: I have too. If we haven't gone in depth enough, we'll just bear with us. We'll get to it eventually. But what the HPA axis is, it's this very complex interaction. It's a symphony, really, between the hypothalamus, which is an area in the brain, the pituitary gland, which is this little P-shaped gland just outside of the brain, and the adrenal glands. All of this stuff regulates things like, oh gosh, what does it do? It helps our body regulate temperature. It helps to regulate our immune system. It helps regulate digestion, mood, sexuality, energy usage, these types of things. I mean, this is a big player. That's most every system in the body.
2: Right. Well, it also is involved in controlling your body's reaction to stress and trauma.
1: Right.
2: Which is huge.
1: Right. So this is just basically saying, okay, if you break your arm, your HPA axis goes crazy trying to help you with that physical trauma that took place to allow your body to heal and repair and fix itself, right? That's what it does. There are tons and tons and tons of studies out there that show that when you have chronic adrenal stress, that causes a depression or decreased hypothalamic and pituitary function. So these are things in the brain, and the pituitary is part of the brain. It's just outside the blood-brain barriers is all. It's this little P-shaped thing that just hangs down off the bottom side of the brain. You're talking about decreasing function in these key areas. And it's important because the hypothalamus makes all the releasing hormones. So it says, you know, we need, the hypothalamus talks directly to the pituitary. So like with respect to thyroid, the hypothalamus secretes thyroid releasing hormone, and that TRH goes to the pituitary gland and causes the pituitary gland to release TSH, or thyroid stimulating hormone. It's a, hey, I gotta tell you what to do so then you can go tell the person that's actually doing the job to do its job. That's what's going on there. And so if those things are not functioning, you're obviously going to have issues, right? So they can suppress, when these things aren't working, thyroid function overall can be suppressed. And then there, if we look at inflammatory cytokines, and I think we've talked about cytokines on this show before, cytokines are these things that allow the cells to communicate with each other. It's how your cells communicate. They're part of your immune system and how your cells talk to each other. And if you look at cytokine things like interleukin 1 or interleukin 6, tumor necrosis factor alpha. That's actually, I think, changed names, but everyone still knows it as tumor necrosis factor alpha. These are all things that are released when our body is under stress. So you break your arm, I can guarantee you your levels of interleukin 1, interleukin 6, and tumor necrosis factor alpha shot up, right? So they're released during the stress response, and what they do is they downregulate the HPA axis to reduce levels of thyroid stimulating hormone. Why are they doing this? Because they're slowing down your metabolism for you to heal and repair. It makes perfect sense when you think about it. The problem is most people are stuck in this, right? They're stuck and they're not able to function the way that they're supposed to because this chronic long-term stress has suppressed the function of their hypothalamus and their pituitary, and they're in this funk and they can't figure out how to get out of it. And so you could take literally all the thyroid meds on the planet. You can take levothyroxine, Synthroid, Tyrosine, Naturethroid, Wellthroid, Armor.

know where they are because they've been so mismanaged. So we got to take another break. Basically, I need to get some oxygen and maybe a drink of water or two from that rant. When we come back, we're going to continue on talking about other reasons that stress can cause hypothyroid symptoms. You're listening to Wellness One.

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0: is Wellness One.
1: And welcome back, everyone. Today we are talking about ways that stress can cause hypothyroid symptoms. And if you missed the last segment, you got to go back. I went on a rant, blacked out a little bit, just kind of started talking.

0: and went all over the edge a little bit. And but it's all accurate information, so go back and check that out. So we were just talking about how adrenal stress just disrupts the HPA axis. Another thing that adrenal stress does is it reduces the conversion of T4 to T3. So T4 and T3 are actually the thyroid hormones that your thyroid makes. We make a lot of T4, we make a little bit of T3, and then we rely on our bodies and things, you know, organs to convert T4 into T3. Most of the thyroid hormone that's produced by the thyroid gland is actually T4, which isn't active. It is an inactive form of thyroid hormone, and it has to be converted into T3 before we can actually use it. And we talked about those inflammatory cytokines just a second ago, things like interleukin-1, interleukin-6, and tumor necrosis factor alpha. These things disrupt the HPA axis, but they also stop our body's ability to convert T4 into T3. There's an enzyme that allows your body to convert T4 into T3, and it's called 5' deiodinase. That's what allows the body to convert T4 into T3. You're cutting deiodinase, means you're taking an iodine molecule off of that. So from T4 to T3, you're losing one. So you're deiodinizing that thyroid hormone. And that's in a nutshell, that's what's taking place. I mean, I'm going to talk just a little bit more about what's going on there, but in a nutshell, that's it. You know, the added bonus information is we have these things, we have T-helper-1 and T-helper-2 cytokines, and these things like I said, interleukin-6, tumor necrosis factor alpha, other things like interferon gamma, and then also interleukin-1, they've all been shown in various studies that they can suppress the conversion of T4 into T3, right? And so you have a patient that doesn't have thyroid problems. As their levels of interleukin-6 go up, their levels of serum T3 go down. So there is an inverse relationship. As we're more inflamed, thyroid function gets worse. Thyroid hormone gets worse. And if you have low T3, your body is going to think, hey, I don't have enough thyroid hormone. And your body will respond saying, hey, I don't have enough thyroid hormone. And you could give it thyroid hormone until you're blue in the face. It's still not going to read things properly because these inflammatory cytokines are out there screwing up the whole mess. And until you affect the inflammatory process that's going on, you're not going to fix the issue. Again, where people miss the boat and they end up taking thyroid med after thyroid med after thyroid med and nothing works. And that's just another one of those things. So that's about all I have to say on that one. We can dive into that topic. I mean, there's a lot of information there on the inflammatory response and what's going on there with thyroid function. But switching to the next piece of this puzzle, the adrenal stress actually promotes autoimmunity because it weakens our immune system's barriers or our immune barriers. We're born with things like the gastrointestinal tract, the lungs, the blood-brain barrier. These are, and even skin, but that's not, we're talking about internal barriers. These barriers are our primary immune barriers in the body. They prevent these foreign things from getting into places that they're not supposed to be, like in our bloodstream and into our brain, right? Adrenal stress causes these barriers to become weakened, right? So when that happens, our whole immune system is weakened. And I've said on this show before that the immune system runs the body, and it really truly does. If you have a poor immune system, you have a poor body, right? That's just all there is to it. You can have a nervous system that doesn't function the way it's supposed to and still be better off because if you have a strong, healthy immune system. So adrenal stress weakens the barriers, weakens the immune system, and forces the body to have very, very poor immune system regulation. So if you imagine a teeter-totter and your immune system is where you have a perfectly balanced teeter-totter, the exact same amount of weight on both ends. When it's imbalanced, it's fluctuating. So one side's going up and down, the other side's going up and down in reverse to that. That's not the way our body's supposed to function. We should be a nice, steady, even-keeled teeter-totter all the time, right? That is a big, big piece of the puzzle. Aaron's looking at me like, yep, that's right. That's exactly right. So the another thing that happens is the adrenal stress. Adrenal stress can actually cause... How does it break this down? I'm trying to figure out exactly in my brain how I want to get this information out across to you with how it promotes autoimmunity. So basically, when your barriers, your immune barriers break down, we've talked about gut dysfunction and gut health. When this stuff happens, and we end up with things like leaky gut. And we've talked about leaky gut on here. The proper medical term is intestinal dysbiosis, right? So when this sort of stuff happens, molecules get through into our bloodstream that aren't supposed to be there. And our immune system has to respond. And our immune system responds by this pro-inflammatory thing. And that's where we throw these, you know, we create and make and secrete these inflammatory cytokines, these things like interleukin 6 and tumor necrosis factor alpha and interleukin 1. And these numbers go up. So we're in this state of chronic inflammation and our immune system is tagging these proteins that get through into our bloodstream that aren't supposed to be there. Our immune system's very good at recognizing what's supposed to be there and what's not. And when things aren't supposed to be there, our immune system tags it. Well, unfortunately, these proteins that get through, they begin to look like proteins in our own body. They begin to look like proteins that make up our thyroid gland. And so then your immune system's like, wait, we have this thing here in our blood that's not supposed to be here, but it looks eerily similar to this thing over here that... it's sitting there. Let's attack it too. And that is how we trigger autoimmunity. That's our immune system's like, hey, we see this protein and it looks this way. And this other protein, which happens to be thyroid tissue, we don't like it either. And so we're going to attack it as well. And now you have triggered autoimmunity and your whole immune system's haywire because all it is, it's super vigilant. It's trying to pay attention all the time. And for those of you who are parents out there, you can be super vigilant for a short period of time. You can be on edge. You can be talking and doing things and going on and on and on about, you know, what's happening. You know, am I, you know, alert? But eventually you have to rest and your system needs a break. So,
1: and that's adrenal fatigue.
0: That by the time you get there, you're in stage 3 adrenal fatigue. You're burnt out. You need lots and lots of help.
1: Right.
0: The being on edge, that's more like stage 1. Right. Yeah. So, That's how we end up with this chronic stress weakening our immune barriers. It's this constant fire that's going on underneath the surface that you don't even probably know is there. Now, another thing adrenal stress does is it causes thyroid hormone resistance. So, in order for our bodies to actually be able to do anything with thyroid hormone, for it to have its effect, to do the physiological job that it's supposed to do, we got to activate the receptors on the cells. We have to be able to accept that hormone to say, okay, yeah, do your job here, right? These inflammatory cytokines, and we're talking a lot about inflammation here if you're not getting the picture, these inflammatory cytokines suppress our body's ability for these receptor sites. So it's kind of like how you can become insulin resistant. Your body creates all this insulin. Your receptors on the cells are like, wait, there's way too much insulin out there. I'm going to, you know, they either get beat up or they just go away because you have way too many. And you're like, I don't need all that. That's basically what's going on, with the thyroid. You can become basically resistant. They become resistant to what's going on. Then the cells aren't answering their physiological call and you have cellular dysfunction because you have this thyroid hormone resistance. I mean, there's not any way to just say, okay, this is how we measure it, but it doesn't mean that it doesn't happen, right? So, all right, we got to take one more break. When we come back, we're going to finish up by talking about how adrenal stress causes hormonal imbalances. You're listening to Wellness One.
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15: This is Wellness One.
0: And welcome back, ladies and gentlemen. Today, if you've missed it, you've missed an interesting show on adrenal stress and how stress can cause hypothyroid symptoms. Right before the break, we were talking about how adrenal stress can cause thyroid hormone resistance, and I just want to kind of finish that up a little bit by we talked about how it triggers autoimmunity and stuff like that, and I wanted an example of this whole adrenal stress and thyroid hormone resistance. So someone comes in with Hashimoto's, or if you know anyone that has Hashimoto's, who is taking a thyroid replacement hormone prescription, but yet they're still suffering from hypothyroid symptoms, regardless of the fact that they've had their medication changed over and over and over again. I've talked about that multiple times just today's shows. You know, they're jumping all around with these meds. They're missing the boat. But what's happening in these patients is inflammation is depressing the thyroid receptor site, right? And so the sensitivity is off, And so that causes the hypothyroid symptoms. Even though you go through a lab, look at lab markers, things like TSH, T3, T4, they may be normal. They may be apparently normal, but we're still creating these hypothyroid symptoms. This is how you can end up with all of these hypothyroid symptoms. The boat has been missed because they're looking in the wrong direction, right? So enough about that. So adrenal stress causing hormonal imbalances. This is another big one. So cortisol is a hormone that's released by the adrenal glands during stress, right? That's part of the normal stress response. But if we have cortisol levels that have been elevated for long periods of time because we're under chronic amounts of stress, what this does is it decreases our liver's ability to get rid of estrogens from our body. Our liver has thousands of jobs. One of them is to deal with estrogens. When we have excess estrogen building up, then that messes up thyroid binding globulin. And this is the protein that thyroid hormone is attached to and is carried throughout the body. Thyroid binding globulin, or TBG, is like the ferry that carries, or the barge that carries stuff through the river. That's how you move thyroid hormone through the body. And when thyroid hormone is bound to thyroid binding globulin, it's inactive. It's got to be cut away from this carrier protein, this thyroid binding globulin, to become the free part of it before it can actually be used by the cell. So these free things are, when you look at your labs, you look at free T3 or free T4. That's what you're looking at. When your thyroid binding globulin levels, I mean, we've had people bring in tons and tons of thyroid tests, and they very, very rarely has anyone ever ran thyroid binding globulin. But that's one of the pieces of the puzzle that has to be looked at because it gives you vital information. But when thyroid binding globulin is high, the percentage of free thyroid hormones goes down. So you show up with these things all out of balance. And so that's a problem. And then we also have, the concept that, you know, a lot of women are the ones that are suffering from thyroid issues. Well, when you have thyroid binding globulin gets all messed up because we have in women a lot of secondary exposures to estrogens in things like birth control pills, right? Estrogen replacement therapy. So we have people that actually start bioidentical hormones or hormone replacement therapy, and next thing you know, their thyroid's all jacked up. And they can't figure out why, or they're, you know, things aren't getting better. And so what does the doctor do? They just say, oh, well, we didn't give you enough hormone, and they give you more estrogen replacement. That makes zero sense, but we see it all the time. The boat was missed. They're looking in the wrong direction. It's frustrating because you've got to look at the whole person when you're dealing with this. You can't just, you know, skirt around the edges.
4: Right.
0: You've got to know.
4: I mean, tricky thing about adrenal stress is it's almost always caused, at least in part, by something else.
0: Something else, always it. You know, blood sugar being off, being anemic. You know, you don't even have the ability to make your red blood cells the way you're supposed to. You have food intolerances. You don't have enough fatty acids in your body. These are just nutritional deficiencies. Environmental toxins, exposures, things like lead, mercury, infections, Lord only knows what else is in the water and air. And then, you know, like we've said before on the show, chronic stress, emotional, psychological stresses, you know, that sort of stuff, this long-term stress.
4: Right,
0: is
4: just our
0: this,
4: everyday lives. And that could be just, you know, having young children.
0: Yes.
4: You know, I mean, things that aren't necessarily bad, but they are stressors on the body.
0: Right. So how do we fix it? How do you help adrenal health? Most of the time, adrenal health, to get your adrenals back to functioning properly, you're going to need the help of someone in your system, or in your team, rather. You need a functional medicine practitioner that understands this, that can, you know, deal with the medications that you're on, alter them if need be, or add to them if need to be, because sometimes that happens too, because sometimes we have to have a crutch, right? We have to give you the ability to do certain things so you can actually function and operate well. Right. So some of these things are really, you know, you need a functional medicine practitioner in your corner. But other things, some general guidelines, things that you can do, avoid or minimize stimulants. Right. Stay away from, you know, caffeine.
4: And that'll be tough.
0: Nicotine, if you smoke, you got to cut that down.
4: You will be addicted at this point. I mean, to a large extent, if you've got these adrenal issues. And here we are saying to avoid stimulants. A lot of you will be thinking, I can't, I won't make it through my day.
0: Right.
4: But you've got to limit those in order for your body to start, you know, taking back, you know, over that process. So, you know, you don't rely on something outside of yourself like you are currently.
0: Right. Another thing that we've got to do is stabilize your blood sugar. That's extremely important. You've got to decrease the carb intake for the most part. Another big one is stress management and relaxation techniques. This is one of the most difficult things for people to do because it takes practice. People aren't good at just decreasing stress. I mean, me telling you to go home and relax or, you know, manage your stress is literally like me telling you to go home and get taller. It doesn't work. You have to have tools and tips and tricks to be able to do that. And it takes work. It takes practice. Have fun in life. You know, laugh, jump around, enjoy life. Don't always be go, go, go, go, go.
4: Right.
0: Sit back and relax and enjoy it.
4: Serious.
0: Right.
4: And, you know, and you need to do that for your health.
0: Yeah. Get things out of your diet that cause inflammation. Things that we know are very inflammatory. Things like refined flours, high fructose corn syrup, seed oils, industrial seed oils, things like canola oil and stuff like that.
4: And if you start looking, if you're eating packaged foods or if you're eating out, there is a lot of this in your diet right now.
0: Right. That's exactly right. And getting enough things, you know, good healthy fats in your diet to allow for adequate levels of DHA and EPA, these sorts of things can be great. There are other things out there you can do. I'm not a huge fan of herbs. They're just way, if you've listened to the show for a long period of time, you know that I'm not the biggest fan of herbs. Most people use them way too long and they use way too high of a dose. But some of the herbal things that are out there that can help, they're very short term. Things like Panax ginseng, Siberian ginseng, ashwagandha, holy basil, rhodiola. There are a lot of different things that can help you get over a really stressful period, but this isn't something you should be taking all day, every day, and that's how you're managing your stress, is you're going to take an herb. That's like taking a drug for your thyroid when it's not the lack of the drug that's causing the issue. You've got to make sure that you're paying attention to what it is that you're doing. Pill for a problem doesn't work, you know, for this sort of situation. So there's a lot of things that need to be involved. There's a lot of places that you can go for help. Find a functional medicine practitioner that can help you identify what's actually going on with your thyroid function and can actually help you. Someone that can deal with the medications that you're on, that knows and understands the pluses and minuses of the various forms of medications that you may be taking and can move you to a healthier form or a better thing for you, right? That's what's really important. So that's about all the time we have for today. I hope you have found this show interesting and informative. We try to put out as much information for you as possible on this one. You know, adrenal stress is a big deal. And, you know, again, like I said, find someone that you can get on your team. I just completely lost my thought. I had another little tidbit I was going to throw out there. But for more information, check out our website, theinstituteofnaturalhealth.com. Call us, 314-293-8123. Follow us on Facebook, Instagram. We're always putting stuff up there. For Aaron, I'm Dr. TJ. This has been Wellness One. Thanks for listening.

0: 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Now, did you have a good morning? 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

0: Welcome into Golf with Jay Delsing as we come to you from the CarShield Studios with Jay Delsing. I'm Dan McLaughlin. Remember, this show is heard every Sunday, 8 to 10. It is Golf with Jay Delsing. We'll get into Scottie Scheffler and what he did just a weekend ago in Atlanta. But let's find out who Jay's guest is going to be on this particular show. It's John Tattersall. He is Golf Magazine's top 100 teacher, Golf Digest's top 50 instructor, noted as the best instructor in the state of Georgia. And we're going to get into the next few weeks, Jay, some of the top teachers in the game. So good morning to you. And this certainly is one of the top teachers in the country.
1: Danny, good morning to you. Yeah, I got to meet John at the BMW a couple weeks ago here in town. And, yeah, just a really great guy. Heard about John. He's grew up in England. He's got a really interesting brain. You know how we all receive information differently, and so let me tell you a real quick story how I saw this firsthand. Dave Pels back in the day ran a class for tour players only, and I was in the hunt for fixing my short game. And at the time, I was either hit or miss, and I didn't know what I was doing. So I thought this would be a great way to start. I was in a class with Colin Montgomery, Robert Carlson, Bob Dixit. There were like six tour players that signed up for this. And the reason that is, Danny, is that tour players don't pay for anything. And that's why that's why there's
0: shocking.
1: Only six, I know, right? If it's free, it's for me is the motto. But anyway, so we go through this thing, and the technique part from Dave Pels was terrible for us. He had designed this for the high handicapper. Like, we get in the bunker and he's like, here's how you hit this bunker shot. And we're all like, no, it's not.
0: You guys knew a little bit better.
1: Right. But his data was incredible. So he takes us out to the putting green and he's got these little, it's like a little putting course set up. And he said, I want you to bring up your putter, piece of paper and pencil, and I want you to verbalize on it, write down how much these putts break, because he had this thing called Perfy, and it was this putting robot that made the perfect stroke. He had it all engineered, because Pels was an engineer, had it all engineered, so he knew when you hit the put. Now, speed dictates a lot of this as well. We need to say that, because you can do a lot with the speed, but he was saying, I want you to try to hit a speed that was about, maybe a foot past the hole. Some of us putt like that, some of us don't. But we get all of this data and all this information. He goes, okay, now go out to the course. And we all go out there with our putter and these pieces of paper. And we started talking to each other. And everybody took a different piece away from what he was saying. I was talking about this. Montgomery was like, well, I didn't even hear him say that. I'm going to do. And I'm like, oh, yeah, I kind of vaguely remember him saying something like that. So our brains grab onto certain stuff and then we run with it. And with tour players, we have a superpower. We try to exploit that. So we're going to take the information and go, look at my superpower is I stay aggressive. So I'm going to say I take lower lines on all these putts and hit them firmer. And I'm making this up.
0: Sure.
1: But so I saw that firsthand, Danny, because then when Pels called us back in, the one thing he said that amateurs have in common, and he didn't have data for tour players, is that they underread a left to right putt by an average of 33 1/3%. So if the putt breaks a cup, most amateurs play it an inch outside the hole. That's the data. So, but when I met John Tattersall and we're playing out at Belrive, I was like, this is an entirely different approach to everything. One of the things that he's really focused on right now, Danny, are these sole plates, where you get they're pressure sensitized and you put your feet on them and you swing, and they're called force plates, not sole plates, force plates. And so these force plates measure how much energy you're pulling from the ground and how you use the energy. And so he thought how interesting it would be to analyze the tour player swing and break it down from a force plate standpoint. And so he started talking to me, and I'm like, yeah, I feel that all the time. I felt it way more when I was younger and I could move a little better. But yeah. And he goes, well, you still move pretty well. He goes, you know, 65, you can still hit it over 300 yards. And I go, yeah, occasionally. Mm-hmm. And he's like, listen, you're not getting any sympathy from me. I'm younger than you. You're better. And I'm like, okay, all right, all right. So my pity party was short. But the way that he approaches the game through tech is interesting because he's my age. We didn't have anything like that. So I wondered, like, how did you figure this out without, you know, TrackMan and the GC Quad Pro and flight scopes and all that stuff?
0: So you're talking about the swing there. You're going to get into that with John. But I want to go back to the data. And you mentioned that it is readily available to everybody that's out there. The data that you kept as a tour player back in the day was basically in your yardage book, was it not? I mean, not only the yardage book and what you had to do and the shots that were on the course, but you kept stats, didn't you?
1: I did. And Danny, you got to remember, we didn't have computers yet. That's how old I am. I don't think there was light. Maybe there was fire, but there wasn't light. But no. So D, here's what I would do. I have my whole location sheet, my pin sheet. And so I've got my yardage book. So I've got my pin sheet turned to hole number one and we go down the first hole, hit my drive, and I've got 165 to the front and 30 to the pin, 195. And I write that on that hole. So the hole will say the pin's 30 on and 5 from the left. So I put 165 on top of the 130, and that now it goes to 195. Then I decide what club I'm going to hit, 7 iron, 6 iron, whatever it was. And then I'd hit it. And then after the hole, I marked down what I made because that's how I would double check my scorecard. Now, all that information after the round, I'd go back to my room and I had a spreadsheet. And so I'd go, did I hit the fairway? What club did I hit it with? Did I miss the fairway? Was it left? Was it right? Was it, you know, did I hit the green? Was it left? Was it right? So I kept all of that data on a spreadsheet and I check boxes and then did it with my putting too. How many putts did I have from, how many, you know, I on short putts, I started at 3 feet on end. And D, I was like 99.7%.
0: That's amazing.
1: On the 3 footers.
0: Yeah.
1: For the I don't know, the 12 or 13 years that I kept those stats. And then I'd go from five feet and in, 10 feet and in, and then over 10 feet or over 12 feet, whatever it was. And then we kept all that data.
0: So we play a lot of golf together. Yeah. As people that listen to the show know, we go out to Norwood all the time. Yeah. You are still using your yardage book, and I'm still trying to figure out why. I don't know why you're doing that. We're just playing casual golf, and, well, there's might be a little money on the line, so it's kind of casual.
1: Yeah,
0: so
1: marginally casual.
0: I've got my laser out, for lack of a better term, to figure out my yardage.
1: Yeah.
0: But you're walking it off. As I'm asking you questions, I can't believe that you concentrate. And I say, Jay, what should I do here? What are you?
1: Yeah, blah, blah, here's blah, blah, blah. We got this hill over here, D, so you got to fly it at least 10 yards on and things like that.
0: Yeah. And you're sitting there walking it off, trying to concentrate on your game. I'm just curious why you still do that.
1: Well, I didn't do it. And then I realized that I was just going through the motions. And so here's the problem when I play golf these days. If I'm playing well, I'm fine. If I'm playing I'm not.
0: Yeah.
1: I'm like, is that my car that I just heard start? You know, I my grinding days, D, and it is not a becoming trait. It is not something that I,
0: how do we get you to grind more? Let's go.
1: I don't know.
0: Let's
1: man.
0: Get you firing that 63 like you did.
1: I grinded my, well, that wasn't a grind. That was a breeze.
0: You were on fire.
1: Oh, that was the easy. That's not hard.
0: Really?
1: That's not the hard part. The hard part is when I'm firing balls left and right and center, and you guys are chipping in and rolling balls in, and I'm, you know, looking for balls, and then I'm like, and then I stand up there and, you know, miss my 5 footer.
0: Yeah.
1: Then
0: you don't miss many still. I was just saying about when you talk about your 3 footers, 99%, I guarantee you're right around 99% still on your 3 footers.
1: Yeah, for sure.
0: I mean, your short game is as good as it was when you were on tour.
1: Yeah, it's still pretty good. Thank you. It's still pretty good. It's I have figured it out for me. I have figured it out. And I do teach it, but I have figured it out for me. And it's amazing. When And when I know that I'm really disengaged is when I really start missing, you know, my short stuff.
0: Sure.
1: My short little wedges and things like that. I'm like, really?
0: Yeah.
1: I mean, I hit a shot the other day on 17. It was not an easy shot, but we had it in front of the green, big tier. And I mean, I hit it like halfway up the tier, so it rolled all the way back down. And typically, I'm like,
0: I hadn't seen you do that in a long time.
1: Yeah, typically, I'm going to get that thing to the upper tier at least, and, you know, maybe somewhere close. So, yeah, it's just, I'm old, 65, and my brain is like, I don't think I want to keep doing this if you're going to keep hooking your wedges and you know, slicing your driver.
0: All right. Our guest again is John Tattersall. And I want to ask you just what you get into with the swing. Because, you know, you can get too far and too deep into the woods
1: 100%.
0: Or the weeds with this.
1: Yeah.
0: Either one. Hopefully you're not hitting it into the woods.
1: Yep.
0: But, you know, that's one of those things that you think about. You give somebody, the amateur, too much information. And I'm looking forward to you guys kind of simplifying that a little bit.
1: We talk about that, D, and it's really super important because for the average golfer, you can get lost in this stuff really, really easily. I mean, really easily. And I was saying to John, I mean, a tour player will get to TrackMan, and the TrackMan data is they spew out somewhere between 10 and 14 data points, and a tour player will only use about 4, maybe 5.
0: Mm-hmm.
1: And John will say he deliberately limits what comes up on the screen when he's with his AMs. He's like, nope, here's what we need to talk about. This is just what's important. So I was just fascinated, A, on how he got involved in the game. You know, I think he's from Northwest England, and what it was like for him growing up, because I don't know what it was like in England, and he grew up very similarly, D, to the way you and I did. He didn't have a lot of money. He was an only child. You had 2, I had 5, but he basically started, you know, falling in love with the game, because there was a golf course across the street, and he watched people hit the ball, and he said, I was amazed at how far the ball went, even as a youngster. And it wasn't because I was hitting it that far. It was just I was able to swing and move it. And he goes, and then he realized his dad was a chemical engineer, and it, you know, so he got that DNA from his dad where he was kind of inquisitive about, how do we do that? Like, what's that made of? How do we make that better and things like that? And so one of the things that was super cool that I think folks will love about this interview is that when we talk about how wrong we were as kids, like what we were told, and it was just, Danny, wrong.
0: So you're talking about the swing in particular, what was wrong with that, and
1: coaching, you know,
0: deal, swing like, path, club face, yeah, that kind
1: yeah,
0: of stuff.
1: Yeah, that sort of stuff. Yeah, because you were like, wait a second, that's not right.
0: Right. And things have changed, haven't they?
1: They've changed. Well, and that's what he said when we were walking down the fairway, and he said something to me, and he goes, well, you know, you can keep doing it and keep using your feel, which has gotten you a long, long way, and I really respect that, or you can really actually find out the right way to do stuff.
0: Mm-hmm.
1: Because there's so much in computer programs and AI and everything else, D, that they know now. I mean, they know now why this works and why this doesn't work. And for us, there was always that mystery.
0: All right. John Tattersall is coming up again. Golf Magazine's Top 100 Teacher, Golf Digest Top 50 Instructor in the country, and noted as the best instructor in the state of Georgia. All that is coming up on Golf with Jay Delsing.

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0: Hey, welcome into Golf with Jay Delsing. I'm your host, Jay. We are coming to you from the Car Shield Studios and, as always, presented by the Stiefel Charity Classic. And I'm sitting down with my buddy, John Tattersall. John, thank you so much for joining the show, man.
1: Thank you, Jay. Thanks for having me. It was great fun being with you and great conversations. Hopefully this continues.
0: Absolutely. You know, yeah, I know you're down in Atlanta, but that doesn't sound like much of a Southern accent. Before, folks, you could go get a sandwich while I give you John's all of his awards. He's Golf Magazine's Top 100 Teacher from 2007 to current. He's a Golf Digest Top 50 Instructor from 2026 and 27. Best in the state of Georgia from 2004 till now. Georgia PGA Teacher of the Year in 2014. Chapter Coach Teacher of the Year in 2012. And many others, worked with major champions. John, I love having different guests on the show and just talk about how they fell in love with the game or how they were introduced to the game. What is your story?
1: Born in England, as you picked up on there. I'm not a native down here. Born in England and moved over here when I was 23. But I started playing golf when I was, I don't know, seriously, probably 11 or 12. I played a lot of sports. I loved being outside. I love sports. I'm an only child. So one of my good friends in high school played golf. And we go to high school at 11 in England, so a little earlier than the States. But It was a great sport that I could play by myself. Like, you know, I was a soccer player, I was a cricket player. Bit tough when you're an only child, you know, you need a team. So it was a great sport. And I was really captivated by just hitting the ball, like how the ball flew. It wasn't really the fascination with scoring at first. It was more just the fact the ball did what it did. And the kind of the power and the way the ball flew was just fascinating to me. So I kind of literally fell in love with it and was so engrossed with just hitting balls. It was like I just got lost in time of practicing. And we didn't have ranges like we do in the States. So there was a big field outside the house I grew up in. And I'd literally go hit balls, pick them up, hit them again, back and forth. So it was the first game where I really, I don't know what ADHD is. I'm sure I've got something like that. But it was the first game where I could completely just zone into what I was doing. And I just found it fascinating. And then I also loved just being around golfers. I mean, just the commonality of golfers. I mean, like I'm born in England. So, you know, you and I are worlds apart, but we met and we talked about golf nonstop. So it's such a universal language and something that captivates us. And I think it's a fascinating sport for people that are curious and into a bit too much of the perfectionist mentality for me sometimes from a playing perspective. But the whole thing just captivated me, but, you know, just being outside where we were, the people were around, and the sport of trying to improve was like never ending. So I was fascinated, but I was honestly more fascinated with hitting it than I was scoring, which is probably not a good thing. But I did pretty well as a junior. I did pretty well, like as a young, I turned pro. I didn't go to college, which is fairly common in the UK. And I loved it, but it was very much, you were either a good player or you weren't a good player, or you know, there were good players and the guy's a good player. But like, what the hell's that mean? You know, that always frustrated me. Like I wanted to know what somebody does to make them a good player. And I think that kind of led me down the pathway of coaching and just trying to figure it out myself, quite frankly. So I kind of got more and more interested and couldn't get answers that were adequate enough to me. One of the things that I didn't realize was my dad was a chemist, so he was very much kind of like, you know, breaking stuff down and all the rest of it. So I think that's part of obviously my DNA that I didn't realize until later that that's probably a reason why I was like that.
0: Well, and it makes sense too. And if you, and we're going to talk about this later, but when you think about what we know now compared to what we had, didn't even have it close to being right when we were playing. And, you know, John, I can remember somehow or another, I was playing golf with my mom's clubs and I we had a golf course that had no bunkers and no watering system. It's just a dirt patch.
1: Yeah,
0: but I didn't know any better. And I hit 1 3-wood off of this hard pin lie that just went so high and so far and so straight. And Jen, I was completely obsessed with trying to do that again. And it probably took me a month before I actually did it again. But man, I was so there was, I can look back at that time where the game bit me and gratefully it hasn't let go.
1: Correct. Yeah. No, I bet if you say that, you go back there in your mind pretty quickly, don't you? It's like
0: I can still see it flying.
1: Yeah, correct.
0: You
1: know? Absolutely. Yeah. The shots I saw when I was playing well that I vividly remember, the whole sense of hitting it, the seeing it and feeling what my body did. And then you spend hours trying to recreate it. And so, as I said, I'm sure the psychologist could figure out what's wrong with us, but I don't want to figure it out. I like it. So
0: I know there's something wrong with us, but
1: yeah,
0: I don't want to know either. It's probably the tequila, but we'll go to that later.
1: Yeah.
0: You know, exactly. You know, John, when you mentioned what a uniter golf is, and as a young man, I had no idea what a privilege it was to be able to be playing this game, to be able to be on tour and things like that. I kind of had my head down, 4 daughters, just trying to make a living, trying to figure out how to stay out there, all of these things. But it is a universal language. I love the way you put that. It's beautifully said, because, I mean, how else are you and I ever going to conversation?
1: Yeah.
0: Be lifelong friends after this.
1: Yes. Yeah. I mean, you know, I'm from Northern England, which is, you said you're from Missouri and kind of not the best part of Missouri, I said. So if you went to where I am in Northern England, there's no way we would run into each other apart from golf. And then I've met the vice president of the US. I've played with the deputy prime minister in England. I mean, just where it's taken me is kind of ridiculous over the years. And sometimes, you know, people ask, like, how do you do this? And I was like, I honestly have no idea. I know that what I've found with successful people is they are pretty passionate about what they're doing. And even though you and I don't realize it, we're very passionate about what we do. And I think that's one of the common bonds that unite people. And I hope that's not lost on people as, you know, remaining passionate about golf or whatever it might be. And I think golf's desire to improve is a great metaphor for life, honestly.
0: Well, we talk about it all the time because I've had Jack Nicklaus on the show and Watson. I've had just great Wayne Gretzky, just some really cool people. And the amount of passion that these guys have for whatever it is they're doing, it's unmistakable. I mean, John, it's like the elephant in the room. As soon as you go in there, they're like, you know, Jack started, I mean, I wanted to talk about Jack's playing career all

0: But Tom a few years ago said he wanted to get some speed sticks. So I ended up talking to Tom about his golf swing and getting some speed sticks and this kind of stuff. And so it's just, you know, the bizarre, I'm driving down the road and Tom Watson's name comes up in my car. Like I'm answering like, oh yeah, no problem, Tom. And so I said, you know, I'll get the things to you. We were talking golf technique and I sent some pictures and videos back and forth to him. And I said, how fast were you when you were, because they didn't have launch monitors back in the peak of his career. And I said, hey, Tom, how fast were you? And I said, well, in 1982, I got measured. I was using a TP1 Tony Panna driver with a 43¾-inch X100 shaft. It was D2 swing weight. I said, I was at 116 miles an hour. I said, that is a great insight into the mind of a champion. Like he knew exactly what the specs were and when it was and what the club speed was in like 1982. And this was just a few years ago. And I said, that is the obsessive behavior of elite performers basically. And, he could do it. And I said, you know, that 116 miles an hour with that length club is probably 120 plus miles an hour now. And he goes, well, I was top five in driving distance. I was like, of course you were. Yeah. You know, so just, it was a great window into the mind for me of like how he was, you know, he was
1: really,
0: there was no doubt in his mind about what he was saying. And he was, you know, that's a, you know, you played out there. You probably played with him a lot. I mean, it's, you know, it, no matter what we talk about technically, there's something about the mindset of players at that or any level too. Yeah, to the PGA Tour is the same level. There's degrees within that, but the obsessive behavior and the dogmatic kind of trying to get better is just incredible.
2: You know, John, what's interesting is you can break down swings, but you can't break down heart. You can't measure that determination. You can't, because if you're not good, and I don't, good's the wrong choice of terminology, but if you fail so much in this game, mm-hmm. you've got to understand that. And it's, you know, we're in a weird time in our existence right now where we have kids that don't want to get hurt, or their parents are afraid they don't want them to fail, or, you know, because I'll have people come up and ask if I could coach Johnny or Susie, or, and I'm like, well, how do they deal with failure? And they're like, well, I don't want my son and daughter hurt. And I'm like, you got to go somewhere else, man, because if you're not comfortable getting punched in the nose, this is really, really going to suck for you.
0: Yeah, I think one of the things we say is playing golf, so that's a bit misleading, because yes, you want to be in that mindset, but if you're not willing to learn from what's going wrong, I'm trying to say to people that the same lessons are going to keep hitting you in the head.
2: Yeah.
0: So how early are you going to learn those lessons? And if you can be okay with like, this is just trying to show me something, as painful as it is, it's just trying to show me something. Like if you're not hitting it far enough, okay, what are you going to do about it? You're going to sit there and bitch? Or are you going to do something about it? Like, you know, so it's, if you can take that mindset of really trying to, you know, accept where you are, be realistic the best you can. I mean, the tough thing for elite performers is in one way, they're not realistic. You have to kind of be a bit out of your mind, but then
2: when you sit around a bunch of tour players, there's an alternate reality.
0: Oh yeah.
2: Immediately. Like I would have my buddy caddy for me sometimes, and I'm sorry to interrupt you because I want you to go right back, but we'd be sitting around and the tour players would say something and he'd look at me and I'm like, dude, just shut up and listen, because they think this is real.
0: Just go with it. Yeah, absolutely. Yeah. It's but the other one I would say is they have selective amnesia. That when you were playing well, your ability to put something out of your mind was probably significantly better than when you were playing poorly. And like when you're playing well, you've got a longer fuse. When you're playing poorly, you've got a short fuse and everything pisses you off. So either you're tired, whatever's going on off the golf course, or the swing's not right. That's one of the things I've found really impressive with the guys is like, I'm more concerned about things post round than they are. They get over it pretty quickly. But they want answers, but they don't, they can get onto the next thing pretty darn quickly. They've seen it enough. And like you said, they're not expecting to be perfect all the time. And how do you keep coming back to this game when allegedly you fail most of the time? It's not a negative. It was kind of always a, it was always a it was always

0: sense of a negative, like don't talk about failure, but it's a reality of our sport, isn't it?
1: Right. It's a. I mean, it's interesting. I had Mark McGuire on the show, and I said, in the year that you hit 70, what did he hit? 73 home runs. You struck out almost 200 times. So in 600 at bats, you struck almost three times more than you hit a home run. How did you walk back to the bat rack and go, next time I'm going to get him? And he goes, that's exactly how I did it.
0: Yeah.
1: Next, I was going to get it. It was self-talk. It was like, I just missed that ball this time, but I'm going to hit it next time, you know, and he might be in an 0 for 30 and still believe he's going to, I mean, John, that's the mark of a champion, man. That is tough.
0: Yeah. Yeah. You need to be a little delusional to do it very well, which is great when you're playing your sport. It's a little tough for athletes post the sport when the reality of life kicks in a little bit, but you have to kind of create that kind of cocoon mindset around you, I think. And I didn't realize that enough for me playing. I thought that he was either really good or I wasn't good enough, and I couldn't quite bridge that gap. Whereas, you know, those are things I now try and impart upon players, really, because they're every bit as tough on themselves as I was. I just hopefully now can impart upon them that is completely normal behavior, and it's a bit of a perfectionist mentality, which you need to have. But then you need to have the flip side of that and have some realism around it or some way to cope with it, because it is going to kick you in the teeth.
1: John, my dad played Major League Baseball for 10 years back in the day, but he played in the 50s and things like that. And he would tell me as a young boy, long-term memory for the good, short-term for the bad. You've got to be able to just shake off. And it's kind of like the bad seems to linger so much, you know, and then working with Rotella, who talks so much about the mind and said, listen, we're going to keep this really simple, but please don't confuse simple with easy. The concepts are simple. The challenge is immense.
0: Yes. Yeah. I love one of the things he said. I've been around him with a few players, and better to be committed and be correct is one of the things that I always tell players, because as much as we're measuring the golf swing now, that we don't know it all. So if you're standing up there questioning what's going on, trying to hit a shot, it's unlikely it's going to do very well. So be as committed as possible to what you're trying to do, and then we figure it out best we can afterwards.
1: It's fantastic. John Tattersall is my guest today. We're going to take a quick break, and we'll be right back for more with Golf with Jay Delsing.

0: When you're in the market for a new, used, or leased vehicle, there is only one place you need to know about, and that is the Dean Team Volkswagen of Kirkwood. Their number is 314-966-0303, and ask to speak with Brandy or Colin Burnt. These guys are amazing and will treat you just like family. I know it says Volkswagen, but Colin can find you any vehicle you need. My youngest daughter is on her third Volkswagen, and Colin has me in an awesome SUV that I just love driving. And don't forget to ask about their service department. Anthony, Tom, and the boys back there will take great care of you. That's Dean Team Volkswagen of Kirkwood, proud sponsor of the Golf with Jay Delsing Show.
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0: Hey, welcome back. This is Golf with Jay Delsing. I'm your host, Jay. We are coming to you from the CarShield Studios and brought to you by the Stiefel Charity Classic. I'm visiting with my buddy, John Tattersall. John, let's talk a little bit about, it's almost like witchcraft or voodoo, the way we were taught the golf swing compared to what we know now. You are much more an expert at that than I, but the one thing that I was never told about as a kid was, where's the club face? What's the club face to it?
1: Yeah.
0: Only taught swing path, man. And I knew it was mysterious. I knew it wasn't quite right, but I'll be damned if I ever could have thought more about the club face.
2: That's interesting. Actually, with a lot of players, I think you have an innate or a trained sense of where you are, obviously, and you have a trained sense of where your hands are. Even at your level, when you're playing your best, like players I work with, they don't fully know where the club is. They have a sense of where it is, but not like absolutely at all times. And you're moving at such high speed. If you tried to do that, then you're probably struggling a little bit. But I do think that the launch monitors now certainly helped understand what really curves the ball and starts the ball online. Whereas, like you said, when we were similar age, it was about the swing path. And we were almost told to hit the inside quarter of the ball, which again is not correct. With a wedge, the swing path does send it. The path without getting too nerdy too quickly on it, but like with a wedge, when you have this much loft, there's not much friction on the hit. So the path has more of an influence on where the ball is going to start and curve. Than with a driver. If you're hitting with something this flat, then where the face is pointing, like a driver, has way more to do with where it's going to go. If you figured it out through hitting golf balls, but if we'd have been able to tell you that early on, it probably would have saved you some time. And you've been, you know, who knows? I mean, you made it to the PGA Tour, but like, there's so many things you figured out on a high level that you didn't really have to know. You could do it. That was a thing. But when it went a bit sideways, that's the problem. If you don't have an understanding of trying to figure out what the heck it is. But yeah, the launch monitors have changed things dramatically of where the ball starts, how the ball curves. Like, we know way more about that than we used to know. And I think I mentioned to you when we were together, the problem with the golf ball is, you don't know where it starts. Your head is down. The ball has gone quite a long way before you see it curving. So you're reacting to what the curve is doing way down the fairway. And so you're not putting the right inputs in at the start, if you will.
0: Yeah, you're judging those feels. And we all know that saying on tour, your feel ain't real. And you're thinking it's a pull and it's really a hook. And, you know, John, you're a tall guy. On tour forever, and then Phil Blackmore came along, and we used to commiserate. We're like, there's nobody here to teach us.
2: Yes,
0: you know,
2: yes.
0: So leggy, and we're so lanky, and I used to hang around Andy North, and he'd have these massively heavy clubs that he, you know, Andy was strong and amazing, and I try to learn stuff from. I learned a lot from him, but nothing about swinging the club because he was just an athlete. Swinging sledgehammers out there.
2: And
0: won two U.S. Opens doing it, you know. It's just amazing. Trying to coordinate everything, you know, especially when we were coming out of the reverse season where we were driving our legs and leaning way back. And, oh, man, it's just a mess.
2: Yeah, it's – I think the other thing that got you, too, a little bit was – you know, you're playing with guys that are like 5'11", maybe 10. And so their swing plane, for me visually, the swing plane was always too upright when I was swinging. But now we know more about, again, with TrackMan and stuff like that and the quad, the vertical swing plane where the sweet spot's traveling, for the best players that are tall, it's way steeper than a flat area. So if I'm flat, the club's kind of working inside out a lot. Yeah. And if I'm more upright, it's kind of straighter to a bit more of a fade pattern. So I think a couple of things. I think that visual for us as being tall was difficult. And then also the equipment, thinking that a draw was going to help, was not the best thing. It, like the Scotty Scheffler's hitting those power fades, basically. So if you'd have gone out there and never thought about drawing it and stood up there close to it and probably swung more upright, it might have been more instinctive to you. But when you're tall, trying to get shallow, that's when the knees get driving from underneath you and all that good stuff. So I think the starting point kind of screwed us a little bit. And then I don't know how you were, but there was no custom club fitting when I grew up. So being a bit taller we didn't get fit. You know, we had to make it work.
0: I remember sticking dowels in the back end of my shafts once. I went through this big growth spurt, John, and tried to figure out like what was too long. I mean, yeah. Literally, a 3-iron, it was so long. I'm like, okay, well, that's too long. And then I backed off and just kind of tried to back into it from them. But John, the overall swing weight of these irons was, oh my gosh.
2: Oh my God. Yeah.
0: I could still get them to a D4 swing weight, but that didn't take, we didn't even know enough to do the overall weight. You know, the overall thing was absolutely like a leaded bat.
2: Well, if you're just sticking the dowel in the end of the club, the shaft gets so flexible as well. Yeah. It's, I mean, despite all that, you still figure it out to a high level.
0: Well, we did some, the grace of God and a lot of good bounces. John Tattersall is my guest. He is one of Golf Magazine and Golf Digest top teaching pros. He's down in Atlanta. John, talk to us a little bit about the Fusion Atlanta that you guys founded in 2007. I'm really interested in it. It's a performance institute, so to speak.
2: Yeah, yeah. Titleist has a bigger budget than I do, so they have a facility in Oceanside, California, and they. Dave Phillips is a good friend of mine, and Greg Rowe is a good friend of mine. It was great because, again, in my quest to learn things, they had so much equipment that was designed to measure. So it was kind of the first time for me sports science had come to golf, basically. So it was they had all this great stuff, and they looked at the body, and I went out and spent time with Greg. And at the time, one of the guys I worked with in Atlanta was a fitness guy, so he was – I was asking him, like, you know, if I could find out what somebody could do prior to me seeing them or working with them, I could give them much better information. He goes, oh, that's easy. We do screens, functional movement screens all the time. So I knew enough to be dangerous. And then I went out to Titleist when they opened in 2004 and spent time with them and went through the program there. And then we came back and bought a 3D system in like 2005. And then open this facility. So we have 7 or 8 or 9 trainers. So if somebody comes in, we can look at, okay, what are you doing? Like physically, what are you likely to do?
0: So John, someone can walk in and you can tell just by their anatomies, their age, you can tell they're going to be restricted here or there most likely. And gosh, how much time does that save when you're diagnosing? You know, so many times you see, you know, a real barrel-chested guy trying to, you know, make bigger turns instead of realizing, you know, he's not going to be able to turn that.
2: Yeah, yeah. And understanding where somebody is turning from. Understanding how somebody turns, like where are they turning from? The hips are turning, the thoracic spine, the shoulder motion, all that good stuff. It's so... Again, if I've seen a lot of guys that you look at and you go, there's no way this guy's going to move very well, and yet they do move very well. So, like putting them in buckets by how they look is one thing, but testing the different segments of the body is really important. And then also the power tough stuff that we look at, see what are they capable of doing. So, if somebody said they want to swing faster but they can't move very well, we're struggling.
0: There's a problem here.
2: There's a problem. And the biggest thing for a player like you would be, you come in and we do a baseline testing, and then how do we make sure you as a professional golfer are not likely to get hurt? Because if you're hurt, you're not making money.
0: Yeah. It's too late. I've already hurt myself. I've already had surgeries. I think if you would take a 3D image of me, you throw the towel in. John, and just say, you know, that's enough. We got to put
2: No. Well, you know, there's things that you do well. So we got to figure out what those would be and then what the recipe is to help you get better.
0: Yeah, it's so interesting, John, when you start thinking about, I think one of the things that's happened in the last, I don't know, 5-8 years is that people are talking about getting fitted for a set of clubs now, where they didn't used to think like that. And you're a perfect example of being able to preach to people and say, this is not a one size fits all thing by any imagination.
2: Yes. Yeah. I know what numbers I need to see on the fitting, but I don't know quite how to get there. The thing I think has changed is that it allows a person to swing freely and be aggressive with their swing. And so now we can play a bit more like, okay, I'm really going to rip this thing, versus when you had a club growing up that didn't fit you very well, you weren't going to be more aggressive. You're going to be defensive. And the way the game is, we have to swing aggressively to do well at this point.
0: Right. Absolutely. John, when
2: so I think the ball in the club has changed undoubtedly, but I would say the biggest technological difference is of us understanding what the components are, what the body is, where the club is, what the technique is that allows them to further what's going on. Cameron Young and Gary Woodley are using the ball right now that would be on a rollback list, if they even did roll back, which I hope they don't. So the ball's still going over 300 yards, so it's not the ball. And the USGA it's just a little lazy argument.
0: Well, Gary, at St. Louis on the 626-yard par 5 hit driver 4-iron. You know, so I don't know. What is the advantage? Are they feeling just more control with that new ball, John?
2: Apparently it's a spin. Like, it's in the spin window they want it to be in. So it's not, they need, you know, obviously they're hitting it far enough. How is it landing on the green? What's it coming down at? And I don't know if they want the spin to kind of control the direction. If it was too low a spin at their speeds, it could just knuckle off into out of control a bit. So at that speed, they're actually trying to be inefficient a little bit to control the curve or to have a predictable curve in there.
0: John, I was talking to my buddy John Cook one time, and he was hanging around Isleworth and playing with Tiger. And Tiger gave John one of his Nike balls, and John said he couldn't keep it in the air for 200 yards. He said Nike, the ball that Tiger was using, was such a low spin ball because Tiger spun it so much.
2: Yeah, it was interesting when he turned pro. At first, the Titleist guys were telling me that he launched it like at, you know, 1997 or so. You were playing then. The average launch angle was about 8 or 9 degrees, and the spin was about 2,800 to 3,200. And he came out, whether stuff they were doing with Butch, I don't know, but he was launching it at 13 and spinning at 2,000 with the same ball. And obviously he was going faster. So he, like, you know, it used to be like this, didn't it? And he just went like that.
0: Yeah. And his just took off. And, you know, watching, you know, golf came to the St. Louis. We had the BMW Championship. Gosh, BMW did such a great job. And so did Bell Reed. But having folks for a bucket list thing, I said, you've got to watch Rory hit a driver. And then you've got to watch Scottie Scheffler do anything. I mean, his putting is a little, I don't know if Scotty is just a bad green reader. I don't know enough of the data, but anything that Scotty does with the precision that he has with these irons and stuff is just been remarkable.
2: I think he gained 7 shots approach last week at East Lake. When he putted well at Memphis and won by 8. He led the putting for the first time ever, I think, and won by 8.
0: Strokes gained like 9 strokes on the green, I think, with the putting like that.
2: Crazy. Yeah, I mean, it's just don't even bother showing up if he's doing that. So it's I actually saw Randy last week down at East Lake, and, you know, he was smiling like a Cheshire cat, of course, because he's got Gary Woodland and Scotty. So pretty happy camper. But old school coach. So there's an old school coach, if you will, who's coached, you know, J- Justin Leonard all the way through to Scotty now. And so he's takes the old school stuff and blends it with the modern stuff and doing amazing work.
0: Have you got time for one more segment, John?
2: Oh, sure. Yeah. I'm good.
0: I'm with John Tattersall. We'll be

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0: Hey, welcome back. This is Golf with Jay Delsing. I'm your host, Jay, and we are coming to you from the CarShield Studios, brought to you by Stiefel Charity Classic. I'm with John Tattersall. He is a transplant living down in Atlanta. He's helping people with their golf swing. He's got more awards than we can cover. You founded the Fusion and the Fusion at Atlanta. John, tell me what, if you had to say, was there one part in your journey of knowledge and learning with all of this modern technical equipment, all the TrackMan, because you're an expert in the 3D stuff, the K-Vest, all, was there one thing that stood out in your mind that was, I want to say monumental, I don't want to overblow it, but just that was so, you know, kind of either awe-inspiring or just kind of light bulb moment for you that you really were caught off guard?
5: Yeah, there's been a few, honestly. I mean, the thing is, at this point, there's been a few along the way, so it's hard to know which one was the most. I do remember watching Greg Norman hit the ball back in the 1980s and didn't know the ball did that. So that was kind of that was impressive. Back to the Titleist stuff, the TPI stuff, seeing 3D motion capture the first time was phenomenal, because looking at 2D video is helpful, but it's doesn't tell the whole story. And then 3D motion capture told me what was happening. And the body texting told me, well, why it was happening. And then the thing recently I've looked at, the you and I chat about, was looking at force production. So force production, we can grab the club. Obviously, we hold the golf club and we have our feet on the ground. Those are the only interactions we have, really. Everything else is within this space. So looking at force plates the last few years, last 5-6 years, full time, not all the time, but a lot. I've studied it a lot. It's fascinating because it's all the things I've looked at. It's the first thing I've seen that showed me where you were going to move before you moved, which is so helpful to me as a coach, because if I'm only telling you what you're doing when I see it, I'm not far enough ahead. I need to try and trace it back as early as possible. So if I see something, say, in your downswing, but I can trace that back to a setup thing, it's much easier for you to do it, and I'm causing a better outcome. And I do remember now, with when I was using video, because that's all we had, I would be working with a player of your ability and say, hey, you know, looks like you're doing this. And you'd be looking at me like, yeah, I don't really feel that. Like, I may look like that, but that's not what I'm feeling. So it became apparent to me, you guys understand force and you understand time. And so when you can start to understand those two things in the golf swing, now I feel like I can do a better job of kind of finding the right intersection of where the information needs to come in and the right information to make a change. Because if I'm only telling you what's happening as you are doing it, it's too late. One of the biggest things that helped me were force. You know, Sir Isaac Newton, force precedes motion. So you're making a motion, you provide some force, the actual swing will start to move after that. And I think, like, I rarely look at the swing now, breaking it down too much on video. I tend to try and look at I may slow it down a little bit, but I tend to look at the whole motion more. But I've looked at thousands and thousands of hours of video. I've looked at thousands of hours of 3D. I've looked at thousands of hours of force plate. So the picture's in my mind, and now I'm trying to convey it to you, the player, as to what needs to happen.
0: it's so interesting because towards the tip of my career, I would see these guys, you know, standing on BOSU balls and doing all this spring. I'm like, what, you guys? You know, I knew I used the ground a lot for my power, stability, and things like that. But, you know, I was just on the tail end of seeing that. I didn't lift any. I know it's hard to believe, by the way, that I'm built, that I haven't been lifting any weights till I was like 42. And I still want to cuss Tiger for that, because I still can't lift weights. But that whole using the ground thing, John, is it's really fascinating.
5: It's amazing. It can really, you know, keep you in the right spot when you swing. So if somebody's as tall as you are, it's absolutely imperative, because if you don't push appropriately, you'll get like a stiff wind and you'll fall over as tall as you are. It's a different atmosphere up there. So you got to push the ground appropriately. But what has happened in recent years is, you know, there are more guys, like when you were playing, how many people, like you said, there was two other people your height. Yeah. There's a lot of tall golfers now. And so what I tell people is, if Ernie Els came out now, he wouldn't be called the Big Easy. He'd be just ripping it. And you're going to see more guys your height swinging it like Justin Thomas, because you have the ability now, and we understand you could, like, you were having to kind of modify and calm things down.
0: Always now, trying to pull back, yeah. Always
5: absolutely, back. Yeah. Pull back on the reins. But now we know, okay, Jay, hey, if you push this hard, like if you're falling to the right and you push hard to the right, you stay left, and you push to the left, you stay right. So rather than trying to stand still, I never try and take force away from somebody. I want to try and put another force in there to correct the motion. Whereas, hell, we didn't know that before. And you know, I think I told you this before. It's like when I grew up, it's like the woods are full of long hitters. Well, now the long hitters fly privately. You know, they're old.
0: Exactly.
5: The ball speed, I think, is 171 average on tour. It was probably 176, 77 at East Lake last week. And so the progression through the year is, if you're not hitting it hard, you're not getting to the top 30.
0: Oh, yeah. I mean, who doesn't, of the top 30, who was not hitting it hard? I mean, you look at a guy like Chris Goddard, who, you know, is wide open to his lane and is blocking a little bit on line.
5: Yeah.
0: Man, the way his body moves, I've never seen. His lower body, John, almost reminds me of a throwback to the older generation days, because his right hip goes so deep, you know, and you just don't see that much anymore.
5: No, if you look at some old video, I like looking at 1960s, early 1960s of Jack Nicklaus. I mean, it looked like his right leg went behind him and his left leg went behind him.
0: Yes.
5: His butt moved like crazy, and Chris is strong as hell. I played with him 5 years ago, because Barry's his agent. So I played with him and I saw him again, and he's a great player, but I had no idea. And I played with him, or I saw him like 2 months ago. I said, hey, I good to see you again. He goes, yeah, good to see you. I said, you were really good, but I didn't know you were that good. He said, neither did I.
0: Like,
5: he was top five in the world now. It's incredible.
0: You always need a little magic dust, right? You have that ability, John, and then you have a little, something good happens at the right time and you're like, well, why not?
5: Yeah, but he was, Jason, his coach, is a friend of mine now, and Chris was a lacrosse player. So if you look at Chris's swing, and back to coaching, if Chris would have come along in the 1980s when we got video cameras, I don't think there's any chance, unless he went to some old school coach, he'd have made it on tour, because we'd have said, well, that doesn't work. You know, you're like, your hips are turning too far. You're across the line at the top. You come way over it initially. You don't stand a chance, dude. Like, go sell insurance or something. But you know, Jason knew enough to lead, you know, do the things he needed to do. He's incredibly strong. He's not a drawer of the ball. He hits pretty flat, slight cuts, and he can draw it, I guess, if he needs to. But I'd say that's where we've gone almost full circle in coaching, from understanding what the great players did of yesteryear, figuring out what was good, and then not having a style per se that we have to fall within. Again, when I was growing up, the swing playing was everything. Like, if you're off playing, forget about it. You can't play. Well, Chris Goddard didn't get that memo. Like, he's off playing at the top of the swing and top five in the world now. So I think we're in a much, much better shape for golfers and coaches to understand what really works, which is exciting, I think.
6: Oh, I do too. John Tattersall is my guest, and we are talking about some of the modern technology that's helped diagnose swing things. John, if you were to say to someone that was new to the game, I want to get involved in golf. I don't know how to start. Where would you start them? Where would you try to get somebody? And let's say they're a C plus athlete. You know, they're not. What would you tell them to do?
5: I would tell them to. I mean, the good thing about America is you got baseball. So most males have played baseball. I always ask them, were you hitting? Were you pitching? If they pitch, then I know it's going to be a bit easier. I always try and find out what other sports they did. Do you play tennis? Did you do any? If they're running marathons, it's not going to be a good scenario. So don't do that, folks. Do
6: well, you and I played golf, so we don't have to run. So no, that's
5: correct. Yes, exactly right. Yeah. But basketball is a good cross. So I try and find out what people have done. And then I find that a lot of times with coaching, as a young coach, we're trying to tell them things they can't do. So I try and tell them a few things initially. Hey, you can do this pretty well. Let's get better at that, whatever that might be. Get some early success going. Get them at least hitting it. I don't care about curve initially because that's a highly skilled piece of it. I want contact. So if people can get out there and at least contact the ball, they'll come back. They'll have fun and their quest for learning will grow. So I want contact. I want it in the air. And then we worry about curve later. So if I want contact, I'm going to try and tee it up. I'm like, look, let's figure out what you need to do that. I always tell them too. Look, the way the ball flies is the club is trying to not lift the ball. It's trying to just get the club to hit against the ball, and just get it, get some kind of swish going. My take is when I'm looking at other coaches coach, they're getting the person so paralyzed to begin with. They're dwelling on the grip. They're not hitting it anywhere near straight.
6: Right.
5: It's irrelevant. Like you could line them up for 20 minutes and they're hitting it in a, like a baseball field, 45 degree difference, you know? So it's like, get me some contact going, get me some speed going, make it as athletic as possible and get the grip as basic and functional as it can be. Because I find when people change the grip, for instance, everything in the swing changes. Every piece of feedback you get is through the handle, pretty much. And so as soon as you change that to look correct, the whole thing could go to crap. So I try and set up as many things like that, like swish the ground. Can you brush the grass? Get a decent-ish posture and then find out how many other sports. Doesn't have to be to any high level.
6: Yeah.
5: One of the baseball players I coach is a Hall of Fame baseball player. He can't hit it worth a darn. I mean, this guy's like a back like this, you know. So he's A-plus athlete, but it's a highly technical sport. And so I think if you can understand as a coach some geometry and some physics, you know kind of what you're trying to make happen. And then our job is to make it as simple as a athletic movement as people can do it. And if I've done a lot of clinics around the country, so a lot of times I'm going to clubs where, and this is not a knock on the teachers, but I guess it is a little bit, like ask the person, okay, what are you thinking? What are you trying to do? And it's like, you as an accomplished player, if you try to do everything they're saying, you'd be like, my head's on fire. Yeah. And you were good enough to go, I can't do that. I'm just going to hit it.
6: Yeah.
5: But these poor souls are like, they're trying to be good students. And so I'm like, don't be such a good student. Like, you know, just try and do a bit of this. Let's find something you can do and let's build from that and enjoy hitting it. And we'll work on, as Titleist say, straighter later.
6: Jeff Tattersall is my guest. He's one of the top teachers in the country. And I just got to tell this story. We just meet each other a couple Saturdays ago. We're playing at Bell Reef, and I hit a couple of shots where I'm just really frustrated. And John, in a kind way, says to me, you know, what do you think happened there? I'm like, I just cannot believe I can pull a short iron that far. He's like, well, you're not pulling it. You're hooking it. I'm like, no, I'm pulling it. And then you tell me why. And I'm like, oh, okay. So you're right. Long story short, we get to the 16th hole. And we are talking, I think we were talking about this on 14, and then I hit a terrible drive on 15, so I didn't get to hit an iron shot. So my next iron shot comes on 16, and I made a hole in one. I hit, all I was trying to do was exactly what you said. I was trying to get back. I was let my arms fall, quit going so damn far out to the right with a shot club face, and it went right in the hole. So
5: yeah, never left the
6: first thing I did was say, hey, John, that lesson isn't worth a damn, man. You don't know what you're talking about. It took me a hole and a half to make a hole in one. What's the problem?
5: I know. I know. Come on. I need to get better.
6: you need to improve a lot.
5: Well, it was interesting because, look, you've played on tour, and the last thing you want somebody doing is saying something to you about your golf swing, but I let it go for a while, and I never try and jump in, but you asked.
6: Yeah.
5: And one of the hard things is, like I said a moment ago, you're attaching the feedback loop to what you see the ball do, but the problem was the ball has gone somewhat before you see it. So you didn't know you were hooking it. You thought it, by the time you saw it, it was pulling. What you neglected to mention, on the 14th hole, you pulled a wedge, but you hit it to 10 feet and made birdie. So you didn't pull that's it that right. badly, but it did piss you off. Yeah. But like you said, the 16th hole, it probably, you thought you were going to pull it in the left trees, didn't you?
6: I thought it was going dead left.
5: Yeah. And that's a great thing because a lot of students had never done stuff like you have with your swing, they wouldn't trust changing something that much. And so that's another thing with learning. You have to sometimes, you have to give up the control, if you will.
6: Yeah.
5: You have to. And you had enough, you have obviously enough awareness in space to give it a go. But some people like, well, was that any difference? Like, no, it really wasn't. Like, you need to give it a real exaggeration to see if it's going to work. And you know, it was amazing you hold the shot. And how many is that you've made?
6: That's 21.
5: 21. So he makes a hole in one, and, you know, most people were fairly excited. He didn't grin this much, and he's walking off the tee going, you know, the best hole in one I made was at 16 at TPC Sawgrass. Like, 2 seconds after making a one, he's like, let me tell you about the best one I made. So, yeah.
6: My caddy asked if he could have the ball. I said, sure. And he goes, you don't want it? I go, I don't have one of those balls. I don't know.
5: Really? Wow.
6: Not one of them. I did see a podcast where Sam Burns was on just last week, John, and someone asked him how many hole-in-ones he had, and he goes, I don't have any idea. We don't count anymore.
5: Wow. There you go.
6: I don't know. And I know that when I was playing a lot, people were like, congratulations, and that we just moved right on, you know? So what's like, what'd you shoot? And I hope you didn't beat me. John, I can't. Thank you enough for taking so much time, being so gracious with your time. I'd love to have you on again and stay in touch, because the light bulbs that you can share with this modern tech, I mean, the track, man, I mean, it's just spewing out answers. And for our weekend warriors and our you know, John Q guys that have a 15 handicap, they don't need to know all that stuff. They need to know two or three data points probably, right? And that's probably about
5: it. Yeah, I have a deal with the Foresight Quad, and the TrackMan's great. What I do a lot of times with players is just put up the tiles, as they call them, that I want them to see. But what's happening more and more, and the Quad is great, because like Gary Woodland was out there the other day, like they can literally take it down, put it down. So you're practicing with it. You're seeing what your numbers are on the range, and you go on the course. Now you're literally trying to reproduce what you did on the range. So, you know, the old thing about I'm doing good on the range. How do I take it to the course? Well, you find out on the range exactly how good you're doing, because everybody only remembers the good shots. They ignore the bad ones. So they're not taking a fair representation. But also, if you're doing it really well on the range, then you go out there with the same equipment, and can you do what you just did? And then does it do what you expect it to do? So the gamification using launch monitors is significant. And I think obviously you're going to see more and more of that, because the kids now have always had an iPhone, and they're used to that. They're used to all this stuff. So definitely speeds up the learning. And if you knew, like it was trial and error for us, it's still for them. But like if you had a feedback of, okay, that ball didn't curve or that ball did curve, you're going to be a mimic and learn pretty quickly what it takes to stop it from over curving. Ball speed, it's phenomenal.
6: Absolutely immediate. I can't thank you enough, buddy. I really appreciate
5: it. You got it. Yep. Thank you. Yep. Thanks for having me. Yep. See you soon.
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0: We continue with the show. It's Golf with Jay Delsing. I'm Dan McLaughlin. That's Jay Delsing, and it's Golf with Jay Delsing.
1: Let's go, man.
0: Trying to make sure if you're tuning in a little later, you know what you're listening to and what it's all about, coming to you from the CarShield studios and presented by the Stiefel Charity Classic, not that far away. John Tattersall, Golf Magazine's Top 100 Teacher, Golf Digest Top 50 Instructor, noted as the best instructor in the state of Georgia, was Jay's guest. Really interesting stuff. I loved how we kind of touched upon this in the opening segment. I loved how both you got in to being captivated with ball flight. You were, as a young boy, you were captivated by it, and he was too.
1: Yeah, and for me, it was always about how I could just try to control the ball a little bit better, you know? So there weren't that many tall players on the tour. Danny, we talked a little bit about that, but most of the guys that were tall hit the ball miles high, and I didn't want to be like that. I like a little lower ball flight, and I feel like when I hit it a little lower, I have a little more control.
0: How about ball speed and winning on the tour right now? You guys got into that.
1: That's insane. I don't even know what to say about that.
0: Like Chris I, I,

0: to watch East Lake's. The golf course, Danny, changed as the week went on. Thursday, they had all that rain and from the night before, and the golf course played so soft and the scores were so low. And then you looked on Sunday, the low score on Sunday was 4 under par 66. There were a couple of them. Alex Fitzpatrick, what a hell of a year Alex had.
1: Crazy.
0: Scotty Scheffler wins the tournament by 3 strokes. But you saw all, you know, East Lake kind of fighting back a little bit, D, because there was what, Minwoo Lee opens with 62, and you're seeing all the Cam Young shoot 63 on first off. He's
1: solo.
0: He's dead last in place first off because JJ Spahn got hurt. And I reached out to Adam Schreiber. I hope he's got some neck issues. So we hope he's okay because we want JJ Spahn playing. And it was just, and then the golf course started changing, D, and all of a sudden, it fought back a little bit.
1: Okay, we'll get into that in just a moment. I want to ask you one more thing about John Tattersall. When teaching, and you teach a lot, find something that your student can do. Capitalize on that. Don't throw too much at him or her, but look at something they can do and capitalize on that and take it to accentuate that point, take it to another level.
0: Yeah. Sorry that I brought the tour championship
1: we'll get into it in just a moment.
0: I'm just excited about that. But you're so right. And one of the things that he does that I do all the time, especially with a first, when I'm meeting someone for the first time, I ask them, what sports did you play? What was it? Was it tennis? Was it, you know, softball? Was it, what was it, baseball? Were you a pitcher? Were you a hitter? Just like some of the things that he talked about, because there's different motions. You know, the lower half of the baseball swing is similar to the lower half of the golf swing. The issue is that that ball is on such different levels. The golf swing is not moving, and you know, the golf ball is not moving, so the swing has that specific plane to it. But I thought it was really interesting listening to John. I loved his Georgia accent. I'm like, that doesn't sound much like a Georgia accent to me. So he was just fantastic.
1: All right, you can go back and look at YouTube if you missed the interview. Jay Delsing Golf on YouTube. We'll get into that as well a little later in the show. So Scotty Scheffler now, Jay Bird, is a 2-time FedEx Cup champion after winning the Tour Championship. His season, he is the player of the year, undoubtedly.
0: Yep.
1: 20 starts, 17 top 20s, 13 top fives, 10 top threes, and 3 wins, and I guess what would be classified for him as a down year?
0: 65% of the tournaments that he played in, he finished in the top five.
1: It's incredible. Incredible.
0: The top five, Danny, that is so hard to do, man. It was a phenomenal year. It's interesting with this guy. He's such a family guy. You just wonder, like, you know, he's got to be practicing when he goes home, but you also know he's on the floor playing with his kids. He's out in the back with the kids, you know, doing the dad stuff. The one thing that I think about him, D, first of all, he doesn't get the credit that he deserves like a Tiger Woods would have, although he did usurp Tiger Woods on the all-time money list. How about that?
1: How about this, though? Adjusted rate when you caught, you know, started,
0: oh, I didn't see that.
1: Tiger would have been over 400 million at this point in time. So just adjusted.
0: Scotty's at what, 130?
1: He's at 121 now in earnings. Okay. 121, and Tiger was around, I think, like 110, 115, something like that.
0: Right. So, well, I mean, now they're also counting all of this bonus money as official money.
1: So it's a little different.
0: Yeah, it's definitely skewed it. But what, Scotty's been world number one now, Danny, for what, 5 years?
1: Yeah, five years.
0: And so, I mean, it's substantial. He is the man. He's what is he, just now 30? And he seems like the kind of guy to me, and I could be 100% wrong, but he seems like the kind of guy to me that could play 5 more years and just walk away.
1: 100%. I could see that happening too. His kids get around 5 to 7 years old, and he said, I've had enough. I've made $500 million. I'm good.
0: We got Little League. I want to coach.
1: But he's so competitive, though.
0: I know. I don't know. That's the thing that I keep going back to. Because I want him. I want to see where this is going to rank. I mean, he's on this current streak. He's, what, got 21 tour wins now. And, you know, the all-time
1: 22.
0: And the all-time record is 82. So, I mean, it sounds ridiculous.

0: ridiculous, but if you put him, if Scottie Scheffler, let's just say, and I know this is a big deal, but let's just say we sprinkle magic dust on this thing and we're going to look 10 years ahead and Scottie stays injury free in the next 10 years. How many tournaments can he win?
1: It's amazing, isn't it, to think like maybe 10, 15?
0: Right.
1: In that range?
0: I don't know.
1: Nothing's out of the realm of questioning that.
0: Right. Well, I mean, he won three this year. If he won three every year, which, I mean, Danny, he had five runner-ups this year. But if he won three a year when at the age of 40, that gives Scotty 52.
1: And I just wonder if those...
0: And he's like, wait a second, how's he ever going to do this?
1: Think about this, Jane. You love stats. He's been more than a full shot better per round than the second best player over a three-year period now. Yep. So he is dominating on the PGA Tour.
0: That is miles and miles and miles ahead of everybody else, Danny. And his iron play down at Eastlake was so ridiculous.
1: All right, I got something I want to throw at you.
0: Throw it at me.
1: All right, as I'm watching with the untrained eye of an amateur, the thing that stands out to me is how he hits wedges out of fairway bunkers. He did that a couple of times and just put it within 5 feet. I'm like, and I know other pros do it, and they're great at it too. But man, every time I watch him in a fairway bunker and how precise he is with that shot, it just amazes me.
0: Danny, there's really no difference for them. There's really, when I was playing well, there was no difference. I bet you I hit one out of every 15 or 20 fairway bunker shot incorrectly. It just wasn't that hard. I dug in and it was like, I mean, from a mental standpoint, which gets a lot of amateurs, I know, but from a mental standpoint, D, how many times will Scottie Scheffler hit a ball fat from the fairway or the rough?
1: I can't remember a time that he did.
0: I don't think he ever will, right? So the point is, he's not going to, there's the only shot that gets you in the fairway bunkers if you hit it fat. And that's if your lower body slips a little bit. These guys, I mean, they're that good, so precise. Dan, he is so precise with his irons. Now, again, folks, let's just get real for a second. Scottie Scheffler is going to win the proximity to the hole over the course of this entire year, and it's not going to be inside of 30 feet. I did repeat that. It is not going to be inside of 30 feet. Here's where this whole thing gets, and something you have to understand. When you stand out on a par five and you're hitting your second shot into the green and you hit it 45 feet from the hole, that goes into the data. When you're standing on a long par three and it's a 240-yard par three, like number six at Belle Reve, and the flag sticks in the back right and you put it down in the valley in the middle left, that 50 feet goes on the hole. Then you go to the next hole and hit your wedge 10 feet. It's an average. So Scottie Scheffler does not hit his wedges on an average of 30 feet plus from the hole. But through the course of 18 holes, he does.
1: Yeah.
0: And, folks, he still misses plenty of greens.
1: Why? Wait, let me ask you this. I'm going to interrupt you for a second.
0: Sure.
1: So I'm going to throw this at you and ask you why he has gotten better. So his first 70 PGA Tour events, and this may lead into what you're about to talk about. So this is interesting.
0: Right.
1: He had no wins.
0: Right.
1: 11 top fives, made $9 million in earnings. His next 100, now he's got 22 wins, 58 top fives, $121 million in earnings. So what is the difference from the first 70 to what you're seeing now in the next 100 and beyond? What do you think it is?
0: It was winning.
1: You think so? It was winning.
0: It was getting over the hump. You saw how close he got. He won $9 million in 70 tournaments trying to figure out how to do this. It was probably almost 3 years of play probably for him.
1: Yeah.
0: You know, 3.5 years of play. And you know, Danny, it's not always, I just walk out and everything is, I get it. You know, there's some adjustments. There's some weird periods of time there. He didn't always work with Phil Kenyon. Since he started working with Phil Kenyon on his putting, I mean, and Phil Kenyon is an old school guy. And Scotty's putting has improved immensely. He still has his off weeks, but his putting has improved immensely. And so it's first of all, for sure, it's confidence. I mean, it's like this is a runaway train right now. So he played 100 tour events and won 22 of his starts. So Danny, in 10 years, if he played, did he play 20 tournaments this year? Yeah.
1: Yes, yeah, it was 20.
0: So 65% of the time, this cat finished in the top five.
1: It's incredible.
0: That's insane. But if you take 20 tournaments and you put the next 10 years out there, so that's 200 events. And if he has continues this hot streak, which, I mean, can he be better? I don't know. He won 22 times. So that means in when he is 40 years old, he's going to have another 22 wins. So that makes 44 wins. I mean, he doesn't even sniff 82.
1: I love comparing guys from
0: generations. Yes. Yeah.
1: So I did a little digging here.
0: I love this stuff.
1: All right. Tiger, age 28 to 30 years old, his seasons.
0: Yeah.
1: Made 61 worldwide starts, had 18 wins, four majors, did not win the Players. Scottie Scheffler, same age now as we're talking about with Tiger. Instead of 61 worldwide starts, he has 62.
0: Okay.
1: 18 wins, same as Tiger, three majors, and one Players Championship.
0: Wow.
1: So they're about neck
0: and neck. That's right there. Right. That's amazing. That's interesting. It is. You know, he said something that I thought was interesting. A couple things that was interesting. First of all, he drank a beer. And I'm like, you don't drink a beer at all?
1: Right.
0: Like, I guess he doesn't. So that was
1: He was pretty happy.
0: Yeah. He'd have a hard time hanging out with us, Danny. Anyway. But he said, you know, what I learned from Tiger was never taking a tournament off. Never just go. And I'm sure, Danny, those first 70 tournaments you described, he he's not married when he starts. Then he's dating Meredith. And, you know, there's all this other life that you're trying to put together. He doesn't have an agent. Then he has an agent. You're figuring this out. Like, what do I want my tour career to be? Do I want to just jump on that Nike train? And so when you're on the Nike train, D, as you'll notice, you are not allowed to have any other manufacturers on your person at all. That's it. It's now you can do other, you could do other representations, but you cannot have another logo on your shirt or your hat. That's why you see Tom Kim. That's why you see
1: Kepka.
0: That's why you see Rory. They're clean like that. Then you look at a guy like Sam Burns, and he looks like a NASCAR driver.
1: Right.
0: And I look like a NASCAR driver when I was playing. The scale was just different.
1: You still do now with the brands that you're representing.
0: Yeah, well, we got the Share RX or our Sharks. My man, they're doing some great stuff with discount prescription drugs and the Stiefel Charity Classic, which is awesome.
1: Yeah. Okay.
0: Those are my guys.
1: One more thing I want to throw at you, and then we'll take a timeout.
0: You're giving me a timeout?
1: Yes. You're going to take a breath.
0: I need a timeout.
1: So one of the guys, and you already talked about him, but how about Alex Fitzpatrick? Probably made the biggest jump on the PGA Tour, brother of Matthew. He's now ranked in the top 30 in the world and didn't hold status until late April. It's amazing what he's done.
0: Danny, what he has done through that victory and using that platform with his brother to get that tour win is ridiculous.
1: Yeah.
0: It is absolutely stunningly ridiculous. It is, you just don't see that happen very often, maybe never. It's just a great story. Hats off to him. I had no idea what to expect. I had no idea what to expect. And this is what happens when you get a really talented guy and sprinkle some of that magic dust that we call confidence on him, and getting to play next to his brother, Matthew, who was the, what, third-ranked player in the world, didn't hurt either.
1: No, it didn't.
0: Now, if you think about this, before I let we go on this segment, D, think about what the Fitzpatricks have done in the last 2.5+ years, give or take, with their world golf rank. Matthew Fitzpatrick was dropping like a stone in the world golf rankings and everything, Danny. He was struggling like crazy after he won the U.S. Open. And now look at him. He's one of the top five players that you got to look at every single week. He tees it up right now.
1: No question about it. So we'll get into the Champions Tour. Steve Alker won again, his second consecutive win, third overall this year. Michael Block making some headlines with what he did last weekend. Also, the President's Cup. We have the full rosters now for both teams. We'll get into that when we come back. You're listening to Golf with Jay Delsing.

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0: We're heading down the stretch. We call it Golf with Jay Delsing every Sunday, and it's 8 to 10 on 101 ESPN. Jay also has a YouTube page that has exploded, so if you're looking for lessons, literally, if you want to get a lesson over the television, Jay's graded this. Tell us about the YouTube channel, what's happening, where to go, how to find it, all that good stuff.
1: Shout out to Patrick Conley, Rob Fulton, and the team, because these guys know what they're doing. I'm just spewing golf stuff at you, but we have our last video that we dropped last week has got almost 230,000 views.
0: That's great.
1: It's insane. We've almost hit 8,000 subscribers, and the channel's only been around for, I don't even think we've been alive for 2 months, D.
0: And the name is?
1: Jay Delsing Golf.
0: Yep.
1: And we try to keep it simple over here. So we just try to, basically, we're talking about hitting your driver and trying to just show you how to hit bombs. I mean, try to really keep it simple. And here's the other thing. There's so much. John Tattersall and I, there's so much bad information out there, Danny. It's just wrong information. And the thing that kills me is that I'm on YouTube now, which if you'd have told me 6 months ago I was going to be on YouTube, I'm like, dude, get off the crack pipe. I'm not going on YouTube. I just don't think of it like that. Danny, there's so many quote-unquote influencers that are maybe they're funny, maybe they're handsome or hot women or whatever. They don't know anything. And I don't mean that like to cut them down, but I'm talking in terms of getting your golf game better. I'm only doing this for one reason. I want you to play better golf. And what does that mean? Shoot lower scores, for sure. But I will say this. If you can bomb a few and hit them a little further,
0: it helps.
1: They might go a little crooked. Just go with it. You know what I mean? Because that's fun, don't you think?
0: Oh, man, it's the best.
1: Stand up there and bomb that driver, and you're like, well, okay, I'm in the rough, but it's still, I crushed it.
0: Well, I think about it from my perspective. If I stay in the fairway, I got a shot.
1: Yeah.
0: I got a shot to do some damage on that hole.
1: Yeah.
0: So find a way to make the fairway, find a way to hit a little bit further.
1: Yeah.
0: Whatever the case may be. But if I find the fairway, I got a chance.
1: Yeah.
0: And that's what amateurs feel like all the time.
1: Yeah.
0: All the time.
1: Just give us a chance.
0: Give me a chance.
1: Yeah.
0: Okay, the name of the YouTube page again?
1: It's Jay Delsing Golf.
0: Channel, I should say.
1: Yeah, just go on there, subscribe. It's free. All the lessons are free. We've got this thing. Folks, if you want to check out this little quiz I created, it's called, I'm drawing a blank. Shot golf.
0: Whatever.
1: I'll find it. I'll give it to you before the end of the show. But it's a 1 or 2 minute quiz. And if you're struggling with parts of your game, I think it's called golfshot.com. But I can't believe I'm drawing a blank. But I'll find it out.
0: Okay.
1: But you go to it and you do a little quiz. And with the answers, I will give you a fix.
0: I love it.
1: So like D, for example, if you're If you're bombing stuff on the range and then you go out on the golf course and it's like, no, it's not working. That's what I'm talking about. So there's something in the mix, you know, that I can help you with, that we will help you with, and you'll get better. And so, I'll get you the definitive thing, because now I've got my senior brain working overtime and I don't know what I'm doing.
0: All right. Think about it right now. Look it up on your phone.
1: Okay.
0: I'm going to give, because we're going to switch gears here in just a little bit. With the President's Cup, you had the six automatic qualifiers, and this is Jim Furyk. He is the captain. And then you have the captain selection. So the automatic qualifiers for the United States team, Scheffler, Cam Young, Wyndham Clark, Sam Burns, Russell Henley, Colin Morikawa. Then last Tuesday, they held a press conference and announced who are the captain's selections. Justin Thomas, you thought last weekend they would go in that direction. No surprise there. Xander Schauffele, Chris Goddard, Patrick Cantlay, Jacob Bridgman, and then the one that is really drawing a lot of interest and getting, I think, universal favor in doing this. I think he's made, 6 or 10 professional starts on the PGA Tour. He's won already. He's up to being in the top 60 in the world, and that's Jackson Koivun. It's pretty cool to see them go in that direction.
1: And that shocked me, and I love it. I want to get some new blood in there, Danny. I want this to – I can't wait. I mean, Jackson Coivin has won, what, in his first five starts, he won
0: the 3M, right?
1: A tour event in 3M up in Minnesota. And it's just incredible. And I mean, I'm looking for
0: Ryder Cup. I was going to say, ahead of the Ryder Cup.
1: I am thinking, because I want these guys to, I want these kids to get experience, you know? And so, oh my gosh.
0: This is the place to do it, the international scene with the President's Cup.
1: Absolutely.
0: Okay.
1: It absolutely is.
0: All right. On the other side, we got Siwoo Kim, Ryan Fox, Hideki Matsuyama, Minwoo Lee, Tom Kim, and Adam Scott. That was the international team with the six picks that were automatic. And then you got Echeverria, Connors, Taylor, Sungjae Im, Hisatsune. I mean, so you got some pretty good players on the other side. Yep. I would say, though, with just those names, I could be wrong, Jay, but I mean, the U.S. team looks pretty loaded going into this.
1: I agree.
0: Yeah.
1: I agree.
0: Okay.
1: Yeah.
0: So I'm on the right path here.
1: Oh, I think so. I mean, there's so much to try to juggle with that international team and try to get unity and try to get them on the same page. You got two Japanese fellas, you got two Canadian fellas, you got, and then you're sprinkling in all these other things. I mean, it's tough, Danny. Shotquiz.com. Folks, go to shotquiz.com. I found it. I'm so sorry. Shotquiz.com. It takes 1 or 2 minutes. It's absolutely free, and I'll send you a little fix.
0: Okay. The charity spotlight is brought to you by
1: our folks down at Holiday Ranch down in Cuba, Missouri. You got to go to Holiday Ranch. It's down, it's a little over an hour. Don't drive like I did. I got there in about an hour, a little over an hour, down 44, straight west on 44, get to the Cuba, Missouri exit, take a left. You're going to see these big, huge cattle that are greet you out there. They're nicknamed Arnie and Tiger. But the golf course, it's a nine-hole country golf course. It has got brand new carts, brand new GPS system, brand new irrigation system. The clubhouse has been renovated. Brand new kitchen. John Eilerman, and it's just a great guy, great community. His sister, Mary Beth Huffman, is running the place for him. She kind of feel like he might have hoodwinked her a little bit to get her in there. But yeah, they sponsor the charity spotlight. But we had a ball down there. We're going down again this month. We can't wait.
0: All right. The charity spotlight shines on the Stiefel Charity Classic. As mentioned, going into the break, teased it a little bit. Stephen Elker, his second consecutive win on the tour and third overall this year. So he'll be one of the guys that we see coming up at Norwood in late October.
1: Yeah, Danny. And so look at what's happening out on the Champions Tour. We're starting to develop this different tier of players, D. We've got Stephen Elker. We've got Stuart Sink leading the way. We've got Zach Johnson, brand new to the tour. And, of course, we got the perennial strength of Padraig Harrington. So look at what we've got between Stewie, Zach, Padre, and Elker. We've got guys that have won over 10 championships this year.
0: And the other guy that made a lot of news last weekend, just his behavior on, and I'm not saying in a negative way, in a fun way. Like, he was interacting with the crowd. He's a guy that has made a little noise on the PGA Tour as a professional.
1: Yeah.
0: Remember, not a PGA Tour player, but right. qualified
1: right.
0: And was in the running going into day three, I think, of the PGA Championship.
1: And he made that hole-in-one play right. with Rory on Sunday. Yeah, they were talking about Michael Block.
0: We're talking about Michael Block.
1: And Michael Block has St. Louis roots here. He grew up here. He went to Parkway. And Danny, I think he's made enough money through all these exemptions that he's getting.
0: I think he has,
1: that
0: too.
1: He's going to be here in October. And, hey, more power to him, man. I was texting him the other day. I said, so fun to watch. He goes, well, I didn't get it done. I go, you will next time.
0: Finish third.
1: Yeah, it takes some seasoning. You just don't roll out there. Sundays are nervy. You'll be okay.
0: So Stiefel Charity Classic, the funds raised go to all kinds of various charities this year, which is something that's a little different than in years past. But the three main ones that were the beneficiaries of years before are still going to get a piece of what's raised, but a ton of money's going to get raised.
1: It's Boys and Girls Club, Mary Grove, and those folks that are great. But what Ron Kay and Spencer Head and the Stiefel team are doing is they're spreading out these funds a little differently this year. They've got some criteria that they're using. There's a selection committee involved. And I think it's great to remember, though, folks, you go to the Stiefel Charity Classic, all of the money is staying here in that North County area. So the Boys and Girls Club, Maryville, Mary Grove, the charities, They're fantastic.
0: We got about a minute left.
1: Urban League is the other one that's in there. That's our charity spotlight. It's brought to you by Holiday Ranch, and go out and check out Holiday Ranch in Cuba, Missouri. It's wonderful.
0: I posed the question last week: would the Stiefel Charity Classic get a bump from what happened at Belle Reve? I think it is. A lot of people are talking about the Stiefel Charity Classic now coming to town.
1: Oh my gosh, I've had so many people come up to me and say, I didn't realize we were still doing this. I'm like, what rock are you living under, man? Come on. But here's the other thing that they're starting to come up with, D. This is a playoff event. It's in the Schwab Cup series now. Oh, we're going to have the best field that we've ever had this year. And it's going to be played a little later in the year. So the golf course, you and I know this for sure.
0: It's going to be tough.
1: It's going to be different. Right? It's got to be different. I expect the scores to be much higher. Hopefully the weather, Mother Nature cooperates, but you know how she is. She plays through and we all get out of the way.
0: If you missed it, John Tattersall was Jay's guest here on Golf with Jay Delsing. It's a show we do every Sunday, 8 to 10 on 101 ESPN. Jay, great job on the interview. Always fun to do the show. And how do we end it?
1: Hit him straight, St. Louis.
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9: 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I'm Marty Peterson.
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6: There are certain foods you never really forget. Maybe it's your dad's pancakes on a Saturday morning, a soup your mom always made every winter, or a dish that instantly transports you back to your aunt's kitchen. For Chef Gaetano Mastrangelo, most of his core memories around food stem from his grandma's traditional cooking.
7: She would prepare all the meals for our family, for special events, weekend dinners, and I just remember the smell. I could the flavors. I think that rooted my background in just authentic and rustic cuisine that was just made with care. And all I can remember to this day are just those taste memories. And that's what I think drives me. I want to create those taste memories for everyone so that they can have the same experience that I had.
6: From an early age, he wanted to be a professional chef and eventually made that dream happen. Throughout his career, he's worked in high-end restaurants and hotels and was also the executive chef and director of dining at the NBA League office. Today, though, his customers skew a little younger and are often brutally honest. He's currently the regional executive chef for the Mid-Atlantic region of Chartwell's K-12 and helps develop school menus for thousands of school children.
7: My favorite are the elementary kids because they're telling me exactly what they love and what they don't. Some of those conversations could be around anything as just mundane as a vegetable. In kindergarten, they're telling me how much they love broccoli. And it's kind of funny. You sit down and you go, okay, it's broccoli. But they're telling me that they want to see more broccoli on a menu because they really love it. The bluntness is there because if they're telling me they don't like something, I take that as an immediate challenge to say, okay, how can I change that methodology in their mindset? Because if I'm going to create a positive taste memory for them moving forward, then I need to know what they don't like. And then that helps us build menus. And we're seeing some really great things coming out of that.
6: And sometimes the food just needs a different texture or flavor. Or maybe it needs to be paired with something the child already loves. Because I don't like broccoli. And I didn't like that broccoli are two very different comments. And as kids get older, he says their preferences can change fast.
7: We know that palates change from elementary to middle to high school, and we're able to build around there. So we're able to make new combinations for classic favorites that they're seeing. And then we're able to turn around and see those concepts and trends that they love, like spicy. Spice is a huge flavor driver right now, and we see it everywhere. We see it out in our restaurants and in our concepts outside of school, and we're bringing those into school because we know that they like that.
6: For a lot of us, school lunch still brings up some pretty specific memories. A basic slice of cheese pizza, maybe some chicken nuggets, or cheesy breadsticks with a side of marinara. But Chef Gaetano says school cafeteria menus have expanded quite a bit.
7: I'm a parent of two high school students, so I understand what the average parent is looking at trying to navigate everything throughout their day. And, you know, somebody likes this or somebody doesn't like that. And if I can help do that in school and they can come home and say, hey, I had this today and the parents are really excited about that, well, then I did my job.
6: Some of his most popular creations tap into different cultures and flavors trending online.
7: I see that comfort food is coming back. Students are really looking forward to that. And we've got a really awesome program called Mac and Cheeseology that blends that comfort food, mac and cheese. It all starts with that really great base of cheesy al dente pasta, and we top it with really awesome ingredients. There's roasted vegetables. We've got balsamic roasted tomatoes. We've got buffalo or barbecue chicken. There are other toppings that go in there, and a student can create their own meal. And that choice helps drive the students to come back every day and try new different things.
6: The idea of starting with something safe and building outward isn't only useful in a school cafeteria, it's also a low-pressure strategy for parents at home. A child who won't touch a bowl of roasted vegetables or try a certain spice might be more open to it as a topping on something familiar, like pizza.
7: Like Greek-style feta pizza, roasted jerk chicken pizza, ranch pickle pizza. Students really love that one. A crispy chicken hot honey pizza, a margarita flatbread, buffalo chicken calzones, or just a few of those things. I mean, why wouldn't you be excited to try that? I am. And you know, we're also an inclusive environment because we understand that there are just, you know, meals are just not a one-size-fits-all approach.
6: And oftentimes a new food with completely different flavors for one kid is another kid's favorite dish at home.
7: Throughout the day, a student's schedule is very, very regimented, and it should be because they're learning. They're moving through their day. The only time that they've got a chance to be a little bit independent is during lunch. And we're giving them the opportunity to go to different places, experience new things. I actually was at an event. We were working with Jonathan Zaragoza, who's one of our chefs with Mexico. His recipe for albondigas, which is like a stew with meatballs and vegetables and tomato-based sauce that's over rice. And it was so delicious. But we had a student actually come in and go, oh my God, my grandmother makes this. And he had all 10 of his friends try that for lunch that day.
6: For that student, the dish was already a taste of home. But for his friends, it became a chance to try something new from a different country and culture. And if you've been packing the same boring snack or lunch for work for years, this same rule applies. You don't have to overhaul your entire lunch, but just change up one part. A new sauce or seasoning with some Mexican chilies or Indian masala. Chef Gaetano uses chickpeas as an example. Some kids and adults may not love the texture of hummus, so instead of blending chickpeas, try prepping it this way.
7: Chickpeas are a wonderful source of nutrition. I love them. They're in my house all the time. If you actually take them, you can make them yourself and boil them from dry, or grab a can, rinse the chickpeas out, drain them, dry them, add a little bit of olive oil and fresh seasonings to it, a little bit of garlic, maybe some seasonings like Italian seasoning or fresh parsley and fresh oregano, and just put them in an oven that's very low and slow and cook them until they're dry. Maybe at a 300 degree oven, probably for about a half an hour, shake them every now and again. You're getting a roasted chickpea with a lot of flavor there. That's a great snack option. So instead of students actually going into their pantry and pulling out popcorn or potato chips or those kinds of snacks, you've got a healthier option there that's loaded with great nutrients and power-packed with flavor.
6: And you can change up that same recipe by using different spices. Try adding some cumin or paprika, or go smokier with a smoked sea salt, rosemary, and garlic. The takeaway is that trying something new doesn't have to mean finding a complicated recipe or buying a dozen ingredients. Small changes can stick. And years from now, a child may not remember every school lunch or after-school snack, but certain flavors and dishes still bring back a familiar feeling. To learn more about this topic and our guest, Chef Gaetano Mastrangelo, head to viewpointsradio.org. You can also check out www.chartwellsk-12.com to learn more about school lunches and dietary guidelines. 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I'm Gary Price.
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1: 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Someone is available to answer your calls now or any day of the week. It is possible to participate in the upside of the market and be 100% protected from market declines. I have products with contracts that guarantees that you will never see a loss because of a market decline and never experience any more guaranteed losses due to higher broker fees and charges. Also, I can show you how you can achieve annual compounded growth of up to 7% or more in a lifetime income account. If you could convert some of your current retirement savings into something that would never lose value in the marketplace and still realize gains from the market, would this be of interest to you? Is your money currently in the market? Are you happy with the huge amount of risk that you're taking? The reality is that the market goes up and the market goes down. Can you really afford to have all of your life savings at risk? Especially now. Many financial professionals agree for those retired or nearing retirement. No more than 10% of your funds should be at risk in equities exposed to risk of loss and 0% after 70 years old. 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They're more concerned about getting your money into a brokerage account or variable annuities so they can start charging you their high fees year after year. I believe it's my responsibility to keep fees and commission from eating away at your hard-earned money. Sure, I have to make some money, but I make my money from the financial companies that I represent. You will not be charged a fee by me, and you will not be charged a transaction fee by these companies. It's so important to keep your money safe from market losses and not let it get lost to fees and charges. Even a so-called small recurring fee of 1 to 2% in a retirement account can cost you up to one-third of the money you could have earned over time. That's because you're not only losing the fee year after year, but you're also losing the interest that that fee would have made if it had stayed in your retirement account. Fees destroy the miracle of compounding. You cannot afford to ever lose. You cannot afford to ever go backwards. If a fee helps you make money, that's one thing. But when a fee is charged, even when you lose money, how does that make you feel? Most people don't even know about the fees and charges that are on their accounts. I have seen accounts that have 3 to 4% taken out each and every year. No matter which way the market goes, I'm here to tell you that there's a better way. And if you'd like a lifetime income account that isn't wasted away by fees, that comes with upfront bonuses of up to 8%, that will never show any losses, no matter how far the market falls, and has a minimum guaranteed growth of up to 7% for up to 20 years. 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
0: Do you think the market is going up or going down? 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
1: 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We also include contractual guarantees that you'll never suffer a loss because of stock market declines, while locking in your yearly gains with no fees or loads taken from your deposit. On this program, my message is different from what you normally hear on financial planning shows, largely because our concepts are different. Our emphasis is on preservation of your principal participation in market gains and a lifetime of income that you cannot outlive. Our planning prepares you for a retirement you can count on. This is what we do to ensure your hard-earned money is 100% safe from any and all market losses. We stay away from stocks, bonds, mutual funds, and variable annuities. You see, when you suffer a loss in the market, or even a small loss, you have two problems. First, when an investment loses value, that lost value is just one problem. The second problem is the time it actually takes you to make back that loss. That is, if you can even make it back at all. 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Autopilot investing is critical to retirement success because you never know when the market is going to crash or we are about to sink lower. I don't know. You don't know. And for sure your broker doesn't know if he knew when the market was going to turn around. He would have known when to take you out of the market. Of course, a bear market could last for years. Can you really afford to wait several years or more after that just to break even? That's if you can ever get back to even. When we look at losing money in the market, it's more than just the value of the funds lost. It's also the element of time. And no one can place a value on that. The older we get, the more valuable the time is, simply because we just don't have the same amount of time left to live. That's what we address in our no market risk strategies, and here's how we address it. If you're never in a position to lose money, you don't have to spend time trying to make back your losses. This is just one of the strategies we embrace for our clients. Our clients never lose any of their principal due to market loss. Our clients' money is contractually guaranteed to never participate in market declines, only market gains. Some of our contracts even have lifetime income accounts that guarantee compounded annual growth of up to 7% and also guarantee that you will never outlive your money. These gains are locked in and will never experience a loss due to market declines, and they always grow tax-deferred because taxes are another enemy of growth, causing losses to your account. Warren Buffett, one of the richest men in America, says there are two rules that every investor should live by. The first rule is to never lose your money. The second rule is to never forget the first rule. Losses of any kind are not allowed in our retirement preservation strategies with our no-market risk plans. You have the opportunity to gain when the market gains, but you do not lose when the market goes down. In fact, I can show you the possibility of gaining even during a losing market. You can never lose due to market losses, and this is guaranteed by multi-billion dollar, highly rated companies. So after a down market, you never have to take even more risk. because you never had taken a loss in the first place. Once the market starts going up again, you get a nice portion of the gains. We have clients who have account balances that are 50% higher than they would have been if they had left their money in the market. It doesn't matter if 50% of your account equals $1 million or $50,000. It's still money you cannot afford to lose. It's important to remember that making money is not trying to get back to even. It's gaining while never losing money in the first place. We have penalty-free exits and tax-free rollover strategies to maximize your gains and remove risk of loss. 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
1: 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Now we're talking today about equity-protected accounts. What if you could lock in all the gains you have had over the years? If you were able to roll back the clock and put your money into one of our no-market risk strategies, we could have guaranteed that your market gain participation would have been locked in so that your account would show gains, never losses. I'm not talking about making you rich here. If you were at or nearing retirement, thoughts of striking it rich in the stock market should be the farthest thing from your mind. I am talking about gain and retain. Building up your retirement in a predictable and dependable method that provides you with retirement money you can never outlive. Through our no market risk planning strategies, sometimes it doesn't register with my clients until they see their statement. They can see they're not taking losses when the market is down. I get calls from my clients all the time, and they are still in shock. How their money is safe from market risk and growing, and all their friends still in the market are on the edge of financial ruin and living in stress, not knowing what is going to happen next. Our clients aren't afraid to listen to the financial news on TV or see the headlines on the newsstands when they wake up in the morning. They don't have to run to the TV to see what is happening in the stock market. They understand that our strategy gives them safety and peace of mind. And then when they get their returns and see the gains, in spite of the fact that it was a volatile year, and they see they had gains that were 2 to 3 times better than what they were getting in their CDs. They get very excited when these clients get their statements. They call me and say, "The market is going down, but I haven't lost anything, right?" And I always enjoy telling them that's exactly right. That's when the light bulb goes on, and they can clearly see that their gains are locked in, and they don't have to worry about market declines, and that this is all done in complete safety from market volatility. Our prime directive, and it should be yours, is to always

0: 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I think you'll agree that this will help improve your average portfolio's return without any market risk. People ask me all the time if this is so good, why isn't everyone doing it? Actually, millions of Americans have well over $1 trillion dedicated to guaranteed no market risk and lifetime income strategies. When someone knows about the details of these strategies and how they work, they have a hard time not getting excited. It's just that most people don't know about them. Your typical broker doesn't want you to know about these products because they cannot make huge fees on them. Brokers even make their fees if you are losing money. And with these accounts, they cannot line their coats with your money, so there's no incentive for them to offer these products. Brokers might tell you they offer strategies that avoid market risk, but when you look closely, you will see high fees and risk to your principal investment. Most brokers will tell you that no market risk strategies are not good for you. What they're really saying is that they don't have high fees that pay the commissions your broker wants. The truth is that no retirement account is appropriate for everybody, but for a significant number of people at or near retirement, these products can keep money meant for retirement safe from market loss while participating in market gains. 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
1: 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Optional lifetime income benefit riders are used to calculate lifetime payments only and are not available for cash surrender or in a death benefit unless specified in the annuity contract. Fees may apply. Guarantees are based on the financial strength and claims paying ability of the insurance company. No information presented today should be acted upon without meeting with a qualified and licensed professional. Obviously, by calling us now, you are just taking the first step towards protecting your retirement. It's important that you read all insurance contract disclosures carefully before making a purchase decision. Rates and returns mentioned on this program are subject to change without notice.

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1: 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It's great to be back with you again. One of the first things we learn in life is our ABCs. We start with A, go to B, and C is always after B. In the English language, the order of ABC never changes. Unfortunately, many people approaching or in retirement apply the same sequence of letters to their investments. For example, you might say, my retirement accounts were at point A, now they're at point B, so obviously they are going to eventually be at point C. Let's explain this in numbers instead of letters. You might be saying, my retirement account had a value of $100,000. Now it has a value of $200,000. Since it doubled from point A to point B, it will obviously grow to $400,000 at point C. This is all speculation, of course. But what if you were able to guarantee your ABCs? 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That's 844-676-7233. Let's go back to our example. Your retirement account was at point A. Then it grew to point B. So obviously, if you draw a line from point A to point B, your retirement account will continue to grow on the same path to point C. We see this train of thought over and over again as we look at the history of investments. Point A, the beginning of the tech boom in 1995. Point B, the top of the tech boom in 2000. And yet, so many people bought or held on to stocks at point B, expecting the stocks would continue to grow to point C. Here is another example. Point A at the start of the housing price bubble around 1995. Point B, the top of the housing bubble in 2006. Yet people were still buying houses like mad just before the housing bubble crashed, expecting that they would continue to rise to point C. What crashes next? Precious metals? National debt? The stock market again? Who knows? All you can know is that just because your retirement account grew from point A to point B doesn't mean it is going to grow to point C. In fact, point C might be lower than point A if you're not careful. Wouldn't you rather have planning based on guarantees instead of assumptions? If you'd like to learn more, call for our free Safe Money and Income book and Safe Money and Income Information Kit. 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That's 844-676-7233. There is no cost or obligation when it comes to drawing conclusions about your retirement accounts. The process of thinking that just because my account started at point A, then grew to point B, so obviously it is going to continue to grow to some fictitious point C, has been proven to be a delusional concept. Just like all delusions, there is a clinical name for it. It is called the appeal to probability. The appeal to probability is defined as the assumption that something will happen because it can happen. Could housing prices continue to rise after 2006? It's possible. The problem is that many investors take what is possible and they start to believe it is probable, or worse yet, a certainty, adding fuel to the fire. There are plenty of people that contribute to this appeal to probability. Just watch the financial news on cable. When the market goes up, you can literally feel the energy coming from the talking heads on your TV. They are so excited and happy when the market goes up just 100 points in a day. It makes no sense. What does one day have to do with anything? How is one day of stock market gains going to help you guarantee that you won't run out of money before you die? everyone is jumping for joy about something that doesn't mean anything all too often. One day of stock market gains, it's like a sugar rush after eating a candy bar. Lots of energy for a while, but in a couple of hours, there's going to be a crash. 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Once again, our number is 844-676-7233. The appeal to probability when applied to games of chance is called a gambler's fallacy. Gamblers believe that because there is the possibility of winning for everyone, that it is probably because they will be the one that wins. After all, if a gambler didn't think his odds were better than everyone else, he would never bet on the stock market during the critical years of your retirement, could also be called a gambler's fallacy. You know your fellow retirees are losing money, yet you think somehow it will be different for you? I mean, no insult here, but investing your money in variable products during your retirement is gambling. And unless you are extremely wealthy, you have to ask yourself if you can afford to come up a loser. Did you know that if your retirement account declines by 25% this year, it would need to grow by 33% the following year just to break even? If it declined by 33%, it would need to grow by 50% the following year to get your money back. If it declined by 50%, your retirement account would need to grow by 100% the following year, just to tread water. Why live through the stress of losses? 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Someone is available to answer your calls now or any day of the week. Well, we've got to take a quick break. We'll be back with more Safe Money and Income Radio after this message.
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1: Hello, and thank you for joining me on Safe Money and Income Radio. Did you ever watch the television show Deal or No Deal with Howie Mandel? This show used to be very popular. The contestants on the show would choose briefcases one by one in a process of elimination. Each briefcase would reveal a dollar value or other prize, with the top prize being $1 million. The contestants were trying to eliminate the smaller value prizes in hopes that the briefcase held in his or her hands was a higher valued prize, or maybe even the $1 million prize. After a few briefcases were chosen, the show's banker would offer the contestant an amount of money to quit the game. The offer was based on an average of the dollar amounts still left to be revealed, and the contestant could either take the offer and quit the game, or say no deal and continue on selecting briefcases. Thinking about it, that is kind of how I work with my clients. I give them options and they say, deal or no deal. 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If you don't like what I am offering, you can always say, no deal. There is no obligation. Whenever I would watch the show, Deal or No Deal, there would always be a contestant who was offered a pretty good amount of money by the banker to quit the game. I remember thinking to myself, that's probably more money than that person has ever received at one time. Why won't he take the sure thing? Rational thinking would tell you that taking the offer would be a wise choice. Sure, he could possibly win more if he played on, but he could also end up with far less or virtually nothing. I enjoyed watching the contestants contemplate their choice. Many times, a spouse or family member would be standing near them, pleading to take the offer. But sure enough, human nature and greed usually won the day, as the contestant shouted, "No deal." And those of you who have watched the show know all too well how this usually turned out, with the contestant looking foolish in the end and going home with a fraction of what they could have had if they had taken the original offer. Sometimes they would go home with almost nothing. Maybe we can take the risk of losing everything in a game show, but can you take the risk with your retirement? As you're listening to me right now, you might be looking at your retirement money and trying to decide, deal or no deal. You have worked your entire life to build up your nest egg. But guess what? You don't need your retirement to suffer from a raw deal. I'm here to tell you that there's a better way. And if you'd like a lifetime income account that isn't wasted away by fees, that comes with upfront bonuses of up to 8% or more, that will never show any market losses, no matter how far the market falls, and allows you to plan for living as long as possible. 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Someone is available to answer your calls now or any day of the week. Did you know that someone is trying to take your money away? Your broker is charging you high fees so they can get residual income while you take the risk of loss. Did you hear me? You are taking the risk, and someone else is benefiting from it. If you lose, they still win. Wikipedia says that in all the years that Deal or No Deal was on TV, only two people in the United States ever won the top prize. I've seen far too many similarities over the years, for far too many people. Between the game show Deal or No Deal and the real-life retirement game, the only problem is when it comes to your retirement, this is no game. Haven't you worked way too hard to leave this to chance? Playing games is for the young and the rich, who can afford losses because they have the luxury of time or because they have the money they can afford to lose. If you are like most Americans, those with less than $5 million in retirement assets, losing the game is devastating because when you are at or near retirement, you usually don't have time to play the game again. I say you usually don't have time because anybody can get lucky. Some of you may have lost a lot of money over the last decade, and maybe you got a chance to play the game again and got lucky enough to get back what you lost. You might feel an incredible sense of relief. Maybe you even feel proud of yourself. Let me ask you, why would you be happy to lose something and get it back? Wouldn't it have been better to have never lost it in the first place? Wouldn't it have been better to have participation in market growth without any risk of financial loss? 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So what'll it be, my friends? Deal or no deal? Do you want to be a game show contestant? Going home empty-handed. Imagine the feeling of losing. Is it worth the risk? You know what is just as important as planning for your retirement? It's the peace of mind that comes from knowing your retirement is going to be there when you need it. If you are in retirement or getting close to retirement, you simply don't have the luxury of waiting for the game show banker to tell you the game is over and you lost. Take it from someone who has seen this time and time again. When it comes to your retirement, don't learn the hard way. It is no fun at all. Deal or No Deal may have been a fun show to watch, but it had some very valuable life lessons if we were willing to learn them. Once again, give me a call and I will give you a deal that you can count on. 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
1: Hello, and thank you for joining me on Safe Money and Income Radio. Have you ever seen the movie Cliffhanger with Sylvester Stallone? I was just watching that movie the other night. It had the usual acting you might expect from a Stallone action flick, but what really struck me was the opening scene. I had forgotten how intense it was. Stallone's character was helping a female climber. I can't remember the name of the actress. But anyway, she was sliding across a rope from one cliff to another cliff when her harness came unbuckled. As she fell out of the harness, Stallone slid across the rope and grabbed her hand. We have all seen that I gotcha move in so many movies. It's cliche at best, except for in this movie. Instead of rescuing the girl, there was a prolonged sequence where her hand begins to slip out of Stallone's grip, finger by finger. The whole time she is screaming, "I don't want to die." The backdrop behind her looks to be over a mile down to the valley floor. If you haven't seen the movie before, you're sitting there waiting for him to grab her with his other hand, or somehow save the day. But this movie catches you off guard. Unlike the typical Hollywood happy ending, her hand slips all the way out. She falls while maintaining eye contact with Stallone. Her horrifying scream and the look on her face as she falls. It really got my blood pressure going. I'm no actor, but I do save people from falling. Unlike Stallone, nobody has ever slipped out of my hands. Not a single one of my clients has ever had their retirement fall off a cliff. And not one of them has ever lost a penny due to stock market losses. I bet some of you wish your retirement wasn't at risk of being dropped off a cliff at all. For that reason alone, now would be a good time to call. 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There are no stock market cliffs with my income planning. So, what have you got to lose? 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Regardless, what I can guarantee you is that everyone is afraid of heights if they are falling without a parachute. I think the same is true when it comes to people's retirement and risk. 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They are not usually screaming, but sometimes they are crying. They are always looking at me with eyes that say, "Save me." 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Call me now and I can show you a better way. A way towards a lifetime income account that isn't wasted away by fees. That comes with upfront bonuses of up to 8% or more, which will never show any market losses, no matter how the market falls, and provides you a plan for living as long as possible. I think we can all imagine the feeling of falling and how helpless that feels. Imagine spending your entire life climbing to the top of a mountain. It takes blood, sweat, tears, discipline, and hard work to get you to the top of your retirement mountain where the view is breathtaking. Finally, it is time to sit down and relax and enjoy the view, which is everything your hard work and sacrifice has brought you. Unfortunately, up on top of the mountain, there are all kinds of risks. You have no control over it. What if the mountain you climbed decides to no longer be a dormant volcano? What if a rock from above rolls down the hill and knocks you off the mountain? What if bad weather rolls in unexpectedly? You get lost, and exposure drains away your life. When the stock market is up, the view is great. A sense of euphoria sets in, and it seems like nothing can go wrong. But just like being on top of a mountain, there are many things that can go wrong, and very few of them can be recognized in time to save yourself. Maybe it will be fraudulent market activity. I don't think I have ever seen more articles on how the stock market is rigged than recently. Maybe it will be the act of terrorism or political instability. We certainly have plenty of that going around. Could it be another popping of a bubble? Nobody is expecting, or despite the obvious signs of the tech, housing, and other bubble markets? It always seems like people don't realize the bubble was popped until it's too late. What I'm getting at is, You don't have to live this way. 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Well, I'm about out of time for this week. 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
0: 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No information presented today should be acted upon without meeting with a qualified and licensed professional. 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